0: Chief DEI officer for the Philadelphia Police Department starting in 2022. Wow.
1: Wow. Wow is right. Wow. ShamWow.
0: Certainly want to hear more about that and whatever you want to share with us and our listeners. This seems to go way back. A health hero, according to Philadelphia's Wellness Magazine.
1: Sure.
0: You were recently, most recently interviewed by NPR's Frank Langfitt, Weekend Edition Sunday, late January, to share your thoughts on the National Park Service removing and dismantling slavery exhibit at the George Washington President's House in Philadelphia. That was a sad story. And even Tokyo Broadcasting System interviewed you to provide commentary on President Trump's executive orders against DEI. The segment examined equity, politics, and the future of inclusion in the United States. And you have a new podcast launching soon,
1: Yes.
0: Morant Makes It Plain, which
1: Yes.
0: is what I found in your writing. That you make it so plain, where leadership, culture, and life collide on purpose. Have you always lived in Philadelphia? Is that where you grew up?
1: I am West Philadelphia born and raised, like Will Smith. And as a side note, Will Smith is actually my sister's classmate. So when people always ask, "Are you really from Philly?" I'm like, "I'm West Philadelphia born and raised, like Will Smith," with a detour through North Philadelphia for a significant amount of years and then back to West Philly. And my firm is a year and a half old. I opened the ESP Effect in April of 2024. I have been in leadership for over 20 years. So I started my career many, many years ago, immediately after college, as a bank examiner for the Federal Reserve Bank of Philadelphia. Then when I went to law school, became an attorney, practiced law for 20 something years, took an early retirement from the federal government where I worked in the United States District Court for the Eastern District of Pennsylvania as a staff attorney for many years. And then I became the chief counsel to the Pennsylvania Human Relations Commission, which is the state equivalent of the EEOC, but more than employment discrimination. The Human Relations Commission for the state covers all areas of discrimination, employment, housing, public accommodations, things like that. So I was the chief counsel for the Pennsylvania Human Relations Commission. I've been the
0: Wow.
1: chief of staff at an education management company and then went to be the inaugural chief diversity, equity, inclusion officer for the Philadelphia Police Department. Interesting. Very. And we parted ways. I'll be writing about that soon. But we parted ways and I started my own based on what I've seen in leadership position. I've now been in three C-suites. And I think that given these times, it is important that we examine, I think, leadership. We talk about leadership a lot, but I think we really need to examine. Leadership is responsible. People look for leaders, for direction, for guidance, for modeling. Whether we all should be very independent, critical thinkers, sure, we should have that individual responsibility. But people look to leaders, not necessarily to take shortcuts, but for people that they look up to, that they trust, that they align with, for direction, for guidance. And I think that we don't spend enough time assessing more than performance. We don't assess how leaders interact with colleagues, subordinates. We don't do 360 assessments of them. We don't do emotional intelligence. We don't ask subordinates when we're elevating someone to leadership what their experience is. We don't allow that kind of input. But if you look at the importance of leadership and how incredibly influential leaders can be, I think that leaders have great influence over culture, over accountability, over transparency, over the way the world goes. And it is incumbent upon us to reconsider leadership, how we select, and how we hold them accountable.
0: Yes. Wow. Imagine how different the world would be if leaders were held accountable and if leaders were only promoted if their subordinates felt that they deserved that. It would be a whole different world.
1: It's a completely different paradigm shift. It's a total
0: Yes.
1: paradigm shift, right?
0: Yes. Because it takes all of us.
1: Correct.
0: Leaders are handicapped if they're not listening to this so-called subordinate.

0: and it's I think we all are if we don't listen to each other. Wow, thank you for being in this role and for doing the work that you're doing. You clearly have this wonderful ongoing history in Philadelphia, and you're recognized in your community to the point where NPR says we need to talk to someone about this thing that's happening at the president's house in Philadelphia. Who do we talk to? Leslie Moran, how did that happen? And please tell us more about that.
1: I years ago, I had three children, all graduated from a wonderful high school in Philadelphia, here in Philadelphia. All three of them went to Science Leadership Academy right before COVID. The school needed to transition from one high school. We had a huge fire. Our school was in the middle of Center City, great location, everyone loved. The school district of Philadelphia decided that the lease on that location was too expensive, and they were co-locating the school with another high school. So disrupting that high school, disrupting this high school, ended up co-locating the schools together. But when September came, so they literally sort of split a building in half. The other students were already there. Our half, when we opened the doors, looked like an active construction site and ongoing OSHA violation. But the school district determined that it was safe for the students. So,
0: Oh
1: we got
0: my.
1: together with a whole bunch of parents, and we were like, absolutely not. This is not safe. Literally, when I say, I don't mean sheetrock needed to be taped. I'm talking hanging wires. It was
0: Oh my.
1: literally an active construction zone. Dust. My kid has my child at the time, who was the last of my children, was there. Asthma, kids getting sent home. I mean, just the mess. And
0: Oh
1: so
0: my.
1: lots of parent advocacy. And so we had to relocate. We had to find in September buildings for both schools, because both schools were not safe. So we needed to find places that both schools could locate hundreds of students as the school year had already began. This was the school district's work, but the truth of the matter is that the school district had already determined that it was okay for both schools to locate in that environment. And we said, absolutely not. So we were there for days advocating, and they said, well, we need an emergency committee. And we're like, this is your responsibility. But even when it's someone else's responsibility and the impact is on you, somebody has to show up. So a group of moms, as we do, we did what moms did. And I won't say there was not only moms, there were some actively some dads there as well. And we literally found, and we searched high and low for buildings that could have two schools, one building for one school, one building for the other school. And through that, one of those parents reached out to me and said, I am friends with someone at NPR. And I'm like, NPR? And they need to speak with someone about the slavery exhibit being removed by the National Park Service at the president's house. And she and I haven't been communicating probably since then, which was seven years ago or so. And she said, you're the first person that came to mind. And it was fortuitous. And my office was across the street. I worked in the federal courthouse, which is catacorner to that site. It's diagonally across the street from that site. I worked on the second and third floor. My window looked out. I would see hordes of tourists, visitors, school trip, people. That site, it wasn't a statue, The Liberty Bell, there was no way to get to the Liberty Bell without passing it, without literally walking by. And so I watched for years as people enjoyed, learned. I remember when there was construction for something else happening, for something there, and they found I remember the day the construction stopped. We were like, why is the construction stopped? And it was because they found the remains. I remember the argument to say, we honor this. We stop. We don't just say, okay, we've found remains, we removed them. Who are these people? Oh, they were Washington's enslaved people. We don't just roll over this. We don't just dig this up. And then the advocacy to make sure that we honored them in a way that was respectful and told the truth. I was across the street from my job for many years. And so when Jane said, you were the first person I thought of, I was like, yeah, this makes sense.
0: Your quote in it is marvelous. It's vandalism.
1: It is vandalism conducted by the government. It doesn't, vandalism is the destroying of property, valuable property, and that's what happened. There's no other way to say it. Not only is it vandalism, it's racist vandalism. It's race-based vandalism.
0: Yes.
1: The administration said that they are challenging, removing, dismantling anything that makes Americans feel bad about its history. And it begs the question of what Americans? It made me feel fantastic about America's
0: Right.
1: history. I'm just as American as anyone else. So which Americans are we talking to? And how do we determine legally who feels what feeling bad is? What kind of legal basis is that? This is
0: Oh, my.
1: selective. This is selective removal of honoring parts and people of American history. And what I also said in that interview, people would say, well, liberals and black people and everyone else was happy and okay with dismantling the Confederate statues and memorials. And it's a false equivalency. They engaged in the Civil War as an act of sedition. It's a traitorous act against the
0: Right.
1: United States as we understand it.
0: And why would
1: Honoring,
0: we honor that?
1: why would we honor that? Why do
0: Right.
1: we honor the losers of a war?

If you've been following this story, you know there is some good news here. As reported by Hannah Schoenbaum, Associated Press, and PBS News, quote, the city of Philadelphia sued in January after the National Park Service removed the explanatory panels from Independence National Historical Park, the site where George and Martha Washington lived with nine of their slaves in the 1790s, when Philadelphia was briefly the nation's capital. The removal came in response to a Trump executive order, quote, restoring truth and sanity to American history, end quote, at the nation's museums, parks, and landmarks. It directed the Interior Department to ensure those sites do not display elements that, quote, inappropriately disparage Americans past or living, end quote. U.S. District Judge Cynthia Roof ruled Monday, that was President's Day, February 16th, that all materials must be restored in their original condition while the lawsuit challenging the removal's legality plays out. She prohibited Trump officials from installing replacements that explain the history differently. Roof, an appointee of Republican President George W. Bush, began her written order with a quote from George Orwell's dystopian novel 1984 and compared the Trump administration to the book's totalitarian regime called the Ministry of Truth, which revised historical records to align with its own narrative. Quote, as if the Ministry of Truth in George Orwell's 1984 now existed, with its motto, ignorance is strength, this court is now asked to determine whether the federal government has the power that it claims to dissemble and disassemble historical truths. It does not. She had warned Justice Department lawyers during a January hearing that they were making dangerous and horrifying statements when they said Trump officials can choose which parts of U.S. history to display at National Park Service sites.

0: I think that Americans simply don't know, and I think it's intentional that we don't know enough history. And I think ignorance allows us to remain more divided than we need to be. And I think if we understood history, if we understood the institutionalization of exclusion and marginalization, and how marginalization, exclusion is upheld by practice, policy, law, politics, and procedures, that
1: Yes.
0: we would have a greater understanding. There are people who are very shrewd and very skilled at lighting emotional fires and giving short, doing the 30-second, the 10-second clips and the key words and phrases that people latch on to without full understanding. It makes it harder to bridge gaps and understand, right? And so people don't understand that Robert E. Lee, the Confederate general said, we should not be honored. We should not. He said,
1: Really?
0: there should
1: Wow.
0: be no statutes to us. No one knows that. Very few people know that, right? We don't talk about that.
1: There are two things that this is bringing up for me. And one is a personal story where my husband and I were just traveling through the South, through North Carolina and Virginia. And I was the navigator, and I'm missed that turn that we should have made. And we ended up in Appomattox at the courthouse. And we were able to see the courthouse where Lee surrendered.
0: Sure.
1: And that seemed so fortuitous in these times.
0: Sure.
1: So that's just an amazing coincidence, synchronicity, however you want to look at it. The other thing is that I wanted to point out that this education, this in-depth education you're saying we need more so than a 30-second clip, is what that display, what that installation at the President's House in Philadelphia was aiming for. And that is the kind of exhibit in our national parks that I gravitate towards. I want to see truth. And it was explaining the story, reenacting the voices of these nine people that Washington held as slaves. And he would even go so far as to rotate them out of the state every 6 months, or else he would be obligated to free them if they were
0: That's right.
1: there
0: And that
1: more than a year.
0: demonstrates his commitment to keeping them enslaved. And here's the
1: Yes.
0: thing, that the human condition, human nature, people that we look up to and admire, we don't want to believe the bad, but all of us are completely human.
1: Yeah.
0: None of us are all good, all bad. I do think, I have a theory, it's just a theory, that there are people in this world who are mostly good, but do some crappy stuff sometimes, right? And there are people in this world who are mostly crappy and occasionally do some good stuff, right?
1: Right. Yes.
0: I think that's how,
1: Yes.
0: right? But
1: You got it.
0: no one wants their idol, their hero, someone they look up. It's uncomfortable, but we are emotionally mature enough, or we should be, to hold two truths at once, even when they
1: Yes.
0: are at tension. Right? And so you look at there are all of our heroes, whether it's founding fathers, whether it's civil rights leaders, they did amazing things. And they also did things that deserve valid critique, criticism, dismissal, repudiation. And so I grew up, I'm old enough for the George Washington and the cherry tree, the
1: Yes.
0: river, the river story,
1: Crossing the river. Yeah.
0: the whole thing, right? No idea that he was that committed to slavery, right?
1: Yeah.
0: By refusing freedom to people he had actually promised freedom to, and to be so conniving as to rotate them out so that they would not have their freedom. And does that take away from his contributions as a founding father? No. But it's a fuller story. It's a more complete story.
1: Yes.
0: It's not meant to say resurrect him and kill him again. That's not the purpose of that, right? It's to give us all a fuller story. We do the same thing with music people, civil rights leaders. If we hindsight is absolutely 20/20 vision, and we get to hold our heroes and say, and he, but it also helps us. It's not just a look back to say you were both things, right? It also helps us, I believe, there's a possibility of it helping us interact with each other better. Purity,
1: Yes.
0: neural purity just doesn't work. None of us pass the test.
1: Right.
0: None of us pass the test, right? There are people who admire me greatly. Leslie, you're this, you're that. I look, what somebody said, I wake up every morning. I was so flattered. They said, I wake up, I listen to NPR, and then I come to Facebook and look for your page. I'm like, I was incredibly honored, right? They're like, I love you. I love you. I'm like, that's great. Thank you so much. That person has no idea that, I can be cranky or I have a temper. You know what I mean? And it's okay. No, now everybody's flaws are not okay, particularly when they are destroying communities, people, racist, sexist, LGBTQ, homophobic, anti-trans, all of that stuff. That's not just a character flaw. That's not, hey, you got a bad temper. Hey, you're a little this, you're a little self-centered. Oh, I don't like that. That was a bad decision. Those are completely different things, right? But if we learn that we are all fully human, including our flaws, it allows us to extend grace to self, grace to other. It allows us to build bridges. It allows us to sit around and say, I grew up, my dad was a jazz fiend. It allows me to sit and listen to Miles Davis and say, that is some unmatched jazz. And he was abusive to his spouse. Love the music. And then dig into the whys and the hows and how that manifested and what happened to the wife and the children and what that meant. That doesn't mean that he's not a great musician, but I think shutting down the knowledge then does not help us talk about domestic abuse, survivorship, or whatever contributed to him becoming an abuser. As we acknowledge humanity's flaws, it helps us learn how to prevent, how to support. But if we don't talk about it, silence perpetuates harm. I went all over the place with that. I have no idea what
1: Oh,
0: the original question
1: this is an amazing conversation already, Miss Leslie. So we're going in the right direction. It just feels like we have to grow so much as humans in the realm of self-knowledge and psychology. We're so evolved technologically, and we're so backwards in our evolution as humans. We have so much to learn. And so that's what I feel you're speaking to here. And for us to acknowledge the flaws of our history, and imagine if we were taught the full history in history class, we would be a whole different country. We would not be so divided, I don't think. And we would be able to look at the truth in ourselves and each other, and like you said, accept the minor flaws. The other side of the coin is, we would demand accountability when it's more than a minor flaw, when it is something that is harming, as the current, I hate to even call it an administration.
0: Regime. Is that saying better? Because that's the word
1: I
0: I
1: think
0: use,
1: that's the more
0: regime.
1: accurate regime. The brutality that this regime is perpetrating on our citizens and just humans in general. Where do you want to go next? What else would you like to share about the work that you're doing?
0: As a result, not just of these political times, I want a better condition for humanity. Now, there is not enough ego in my body to believe that I am capable of singularly and solely changing the human condition, but I am committed to doing my part. Now, I'll be very honest and say that my primary concerns are for the marginalized, the people who live that who have been historically underrepresented, intentionally and negligently left behind. That is where my advocacy starts. It's not where it ends, but it's where it starts. And I agree with you. If we understood, if we knew more, if we understood how brutality, greed, unfettered capitalism, operationalized discrimination, bias, bigotry, supremacy function, not just in the United States, but globally, if we fully understood how wars begin, how borders get open and closed, how land gets taken, how home ownership, wealth creation comes to be. If we fully understood then I believe in humanity enough to believe that we would make different decisions about leadership, about accountability, about resources. We have enough resources in this world, on this planet. We have enough water. We have enough food. We have enough clean air, although that is questionable, right? And even the water is questionable at this point. But
1: But we also have the capacity to make the air cleaner and to make the water cleaner.
0: absolutely, absolutely. But whether you're agnostic, atheist, or deeply spiritual, whatever, I don't, however we got here, and however we sustain ourselves here, this planet can sustain the human, plant, and animal life on it. We do not lack resources. We lack the will to distribute those resources so that we are all well. And that's what I want to be a part of. That's the big picture. From a business perspective, I help organizations, mission-driven organizations. And mission-driven does not exclude profit, but I am a leader who believes that leadership in business, in nonprofits, that we can have organizations that produce while operating humanely, not excessively, and still I can help you complete your mission, obtain your goals, not lose the money, and still show up with humanity at the center of what you do, with people, with concern for people and the planet. And it doesn't have to exclude your profit. I firmly believe that there are organizations that run that way. They are not the norm. They're not even the majority. But I, from my business perspective, from the work that I do in terms of producing my own income, the work that I do is to help those kinds of organizations exist, or the organizations who want to be that. You know what, Leslie? We're not, we still want to make our money, but we do want to show up differently in the world. We want to show up differently. We want to make sure that we do the thing that we do, and we do it well. So, Leslie, you cannot compromise our mission. You cannot compromise our profit. But there's a lot of room in between there to show up differently in how we impact the planet, and how we impact our staff, and how we recognize that our human beings in any organization are our greatest asset. The way we operate with our human beings, our human capital, with people. If you don't center people and treat them well, then ultimately your business is going to suffer, right? So that's the work that I do with leadership and help them solve problems. I'm kind of a Olivia Pope of organizations. What's your problem? All right, I'm a problem solver. It's just that's my superpower. Telling the truth, telling the truth that is not always welcome. Truth tellers are not popular. You know, truth tellers, it's hard to be a truth teller. It is very, very hard. It is my superpower. I've got a few. I've got a couple of about three superpowers: truth telling, making complex things easy so that my grandmother and or fifth grader can understand it. So I write the way I write. I think you may have come across me on social media with one of the shared posts, and I'm very intentional about the way that I write. I have tons of friends who are so smart, so much smarter than I do. I sit in the rooms with them. I'm like, that's deep. And it's very high level thinking. They're academics, theologians, things like that. And they're great. They're fantastic. But they're so used to, I think, talking to each other, right? That there needs to be a bridge between that really great thought leadership that helps us move forward as humanity, and then what happens on the ground with everyday people who live in neighborhoods. And so I think one of my, superpower number one, truth telling. Superpower number two, translating complicated information such that the everyday person can understand it and they say, oh, got it. That I'm not asking for you to agree with me. My job, I look at it as my personal job to look at what's happening in the world, and using the knowledge that I have and or my analysis and ability to explain things, to explain, to make, and so that my podcast will be named Morant Makes It Plain.
1: That is a superpower. There's so many great brains out there that if they could share what's up between their ears on a level that most of us could understand, again, it would be a different world. So thank you for that. And your third superpower?
0: Storytelling.
1: Beautiful. So you said something earlier. We are only as strong as our weakest link.
0: Absolutely.
1: So
0: Absolutely.
1: why wouldn't we? You were saying you're focusing not exclusively, but primarily on marginalized communities. Of course. Of course.
0: So this is a theory, it's an ethic. You build systems for the weakest person to survive. We have a survival of the fittest model. It is a survival of the fittest model is inhumane.
1: Yes.
0: When you start with building anything with a survival of the fittest model, you have made a decision that some people are disposable. Some people, planet, animals,
1: Yeah.
0: life, you've decided that they are
1: Yes.
0: disposable.
1: And it's based on flaw. It's based on a flawed interpretation of Darwin.
0: Absolutely, right? But my position is if you build every system such that the canary survives in the coal mine, then
1: Yes.
0: everybody survives, right?
1: Yes.
0: And so if you started every building, business, system, venture with the thought of a black, disabled, minority religion holding, blind, deaf, physical disability person of non-binary, LGBTQ, trans status, if you built everything so that person was guaranteed health, wellness, safety, access, and opportunity, if we build anything for that individual,
1: Yeah.
0: all of us could survive,
1: Yes.
0: right?
1: Yes.
0: All of us. But if you
1: Yes.
0: build with Adonis in mind, right? Then it means that the person who is visually impaired walking down the street will trip and fall, right? But if you build it with someone with no legs, no hands, no feet, intellectual disabilities, of a skin color that is lives at the edges, poverty, poor, all of those things.
1: Right.
0: And so the pushback will automatically be, we don't have enough resources for that. Yes, we do.
1: Yes, we
0: It is a
1: do.
0: political choice.
1: Yes,
0: It's a
1: yes.
0: political choice.
1: And it's
0: So
1: a political choice that has been supported by the system for eons.
0: that's right. That's right. But we can build differently.
1: Yes.
0: And what we have to do in order to build differently is be intentional. That's all we have to do is be intentional. Otherwise, we watched it during COVID, right? We literally watched leaders say people in nursing homes are going to die. We
1: What?
0: said we sent children back to school with no vaccines, the kind of 5 years old and under. We decided that some lives, old people, we almost were at the point, and thankfully the vaccine production ramped up quickly, but we were almost at the point, almost at the verge of literally saying, well, we can let the old people die in or outside of the nursing homes, right?
1: Right. Well, that's in our system right now, based on the experiences of my dear friend Sonny, who just recently died at 94. That is the system that she lived in because her needs were not being met, right? So that's a
0: And
1: whole
0: we can do better as
1: we
0: humans. We
1: can
0: can
1: we
0: do
1: have
0: better.
1: so much
0: We
1: we
0: have
1: have
0: the
1: so much.
0: capacity we can tap into. And this isn't about politics. It's literally about the human condition.
1: Yes.
0: We have the capacity to be better. We have to decide. We have to decide to care. We have
1: Yeah.
0: to decide that the planet, people, animals are important. We have to decide that no one's disposable. We have to decide that. So that's why I know you're one of my social media friends. That's why I come off so strongly. And now sometimes, I don't know if you've seen my rants yet, because sometimes, most of the time, I shoot for like 80% to 90% educational. And every now and then I have a rant where I am just so angry at, like, I'll see something and I'm like, you have got to be kidding me. We are not still here.
1: Yeah.
0: We've been talking about the human condition for how long? How long will we choose to allow people to be disposable? How long will we choose to see people hungry without food, clothing, and shelter when we have a planet that can support it all for all of us? How long will we choose it? But hu the human condition also, we like hierarchies. We
1: Say
0: like
1: that
0: just,
1: again.
0: we like hierarchies. We like them. We like hierarchy. We like it. We like power.
1: Well,
0: We
1: some
0: like,
1: people do.
0: well, you
1: But
0: know,
1: as a society is what you're saying.
0: we like hierarchy. We like, I'm more valuable, you more valuable, this system is more valuable. We like you deserve, but I deserve, but you don't. We like that. And then we make that, we build that in to our systems, our structures, our politics. We build that into determining who has access, who has value. And I just think it is that we all lose something when we
1: Yes.
0: adopt that, that we literally chip away at our own humanity. When we refuse to see the humanity in other people, when we refuse to look at life as everyone deserves it, when we refuse to look at life as everyone needs care, when we refuse to look at life like everyone deserves food, clothing, shelter, rest, sleep, clean air, clean water, when we begin to justify that anybody, any individual, any group deserves less than the fullness and well-being of life, then we don't understand and talk about enough what it takes from us. Because in order to sustain that belief, you have to harden hearts, minds. You lose a little bit of yourself every time you justify seeing someone not eat, every time you justify someone having different air, dirty water. Anytime you can make any argument to justify harming another person, what we don't talk about enough is how you've harmed yourself.
1: It affects everyone. And I would venture to say that if we love hierarchy, it's because that's what we've been taught. It's what we've been accustomed to. It's been part of our dominant culture for generation after generation after generation. So we can unlearn that.
0: I think we have so much unlearning to do, right?
1: Yes.
0: What can be learned can be unlearned.
1: Yes.
0: But I think part of what we're seeing now in political spaces in the United States, and this is also happening globally, the rise of ultra conservative, ultra right wing anything, it's not just an American phenomenon, right? I think there is great pushback against the unlearning, the anti-DEI, the any dominant group pushes back when the non-dominant group begins to learn, begins to unlearn, begins to challenge what was previously taken as authority. There's pushback, the pushback turns into violence and more oppression.
1: Yes. To me, this looks like the last gasp of a dying breed. We are getting more and more aware. Some people would say woke. I would say being awake is better than being asleep in this world. So I'm all for being woke. It's a kind of a prayer, a hope, and a belief at the same time that this is the last gasp of a dying breed. Capitalism, it's not sustainable. The hierarchies that oppress, not sustainable. Just not wise. We started out by talking about leadership. We need wise leadership. We need to be wise as a leader of our own personal life. So if we can learn how to do that, then we can recognize wisdom in a leader. Oh, we could go on forever, I think.
0: Yeah, we could.
1: It's already almost an hour. I've enjoyed it so much.
0: This is
1: So
0: great. Thank you. I
1: it is
0: think, you know, I think
1: beautiful.
0: I agree with you, and even when I don't want to, I agree with you that it feels like we are watching the end of the American Empire, that it is on its last legs, that it is gasping, and anything that is gasping to stay alive,
1: Flailing.
0: what is flailing is vicious, is dangerous, right? And I guess if you study empire and the length of empire, it's about time, right? It really, empire, all former empires lasted hundreds of years. But they were much larger, and the world as we now know borders and geography, that didn't exist. So, some empires lasted for 800, 1,000 years. We're at 250 in the United States. And so it's due, but who wants to be alive during the death of empire? Because when we talk about it on a high level, it's the death of empire, which may be due, fair, just, all of those things, but it impacts each and every one of us.
1: Yes. Yes, That was one of your writings, your articles on social media that I really resonated with is do we throw it all away? Do we say, rah, rah, yeah, let it collapse? Or what? But because that's too painful, and who gets to hurt the worst are the marginalized communities. And if there's a theme for love letters from our future, it's a quote from Buckminster Fuller. You never change things by fighting the existing reality. To change
0: Yes.
1: something, build a new model that makes the existing model obsolete.
0: Obsolete. Yep. It's
1: And that's what you were talking about in that article.
0: You so at the I think I started out with the heart of me. I remember that. I was like, at the heart of me, I'm a burn it all down person. This is a mess. At the heart of me, burn it down. This is a disaster, right? The truth of the matter is, though, you create voids that can be filled with anything when you burn it all down. Burning it all down does not mean that you get fresh new ground or fresh materials, right? It just means that you got a smoking carcass, right? And so what you want to do, it's like having the foundation of your home. You go in the basement of a home. I'm living in an old Philadelphia home, so everything here, we have basements and joists and all of that. But you look and you see, you look up and you say, there's a huge crack in my foundation. This is a load-bearing beam. Oh my God. And so what you do, you say, well, I could say, this house is going to fall. It is inevitable. This beam cannot support the load that it is carrying. So that's the analogy or the metaphor to a country, right? It's foundational cracks all over the place. This thing is going to fall. And if you don't like the house, you say, woohoo, let it burn and let it go. We get a new house, right? Can't. We don't have enough to just keep sticking with the analogy. We don't have enough insurance to pay for this house to collapse. There's not. And what gets built? Like, I like my house, right? I don't want one of those new steel looking cubes that is new construction in urban community. I want my brick. I want my porch. I want my, right? And so instead of allowing the house to fall and putting up one of those ugly things, we sister the joint, the joist. We sister the beam, right? We sister, we find all of the cracks and we sister all of those beams. And
1: What
0: then
1: a
0: we,
1: beautiful term,
0: right? We sister the
1: sister.
0: beam, right? You sister the beam. And then once you've got the sistered beams in place and they can carry the load, the house is now safe again. Now we can take the old ones away without the house collapsing.
1: That's a perfect analogy. Thank you, Leslie. There's so much material here. I think that it could take the full hour.
0: You do whatever
1: Well, I would not want to edit anything out. That's what I'm realizing.
0: leave that to you. This is your show. You take the baby, spit the bath water out, keep the whole thing. It's completely up to you. I am honored. Thank you so much. One, thank you for the support. Thank you for the invitation. Thank you for inviting me to your platform and giving me voice.
1: Wonderful. Oh, well, the pleasure is all mine. And I'm very excited about getting this out to our audience.
0: Awesome. Awesome.
1: One more question before we finish this episode
0: Sure.
1: is if you can imagine a perfect future
0: Ooh.
1: where all of our problems are solved, what's one beautiful vision that you would like to see in that perfect future?
0: I have thought about this. I have written about this, in my little electronic journal. It is a world where hierarchy does not exist, where there is no hierarchy, and that we are intentional about having the basic, everyone's basic needs met, equitable distribution. And literally, I know, I might get laughed off of your show after this or the feedback, but I honestly believe in. It's almost Marxist theory. I believe in that it is possible for us to create a world where you literally contribute to the community, the local global community, according to your needs. Like, you don't have to go to college because otherwise you will be poor, or you don't have to be a plumber. I literally, artists create art for the rest of the enjoyment. A doctor, and there's no, and this is going to sound odd to many people, doctor doesn't get paid more than the artist, more than the trash person, that we
1: Right.
0: literally, you don't go to medical school so that you can be more, have more. You go to medical school or become a nurse because you literally have gifted hands and or a heart for healing people. And that's the
1: Yes.
0: thing that you want to do. And so we all wake up every morning and we go to our, I wouldn't even call it jobs. Like we just go to serve, right?
1: Right.
0: And then and those of us who are able to serve, we serve. And there are some of us who, for whatever reasons, physical, mental, whatever, are not able to serve, right? And so for the people who are not who are permanently, for whatever reason or limitations, they're not able to serve. They live the same way the rest of us do. They're not hungry.
1: Yes.
0: They're not, they get to rest and take vacations. And you just get up and do the thing. And the pushback to that is, well, there'll be people who abuse it. They're such the minority. Let them. The rest of us, if you give us the opportunity, what would you do if
1: Yes.
0: having to pay your bills wasn't a concern? If you were sure that you were going to eat and your offspring and your partners or whatever, everybody's taken care of, how would
1: Yes.
0: you show up in the world? Most of us wouldn't sit around and do nothing until we got older and said, you know what, my back kind of hurt and I'm tired now. And we create a world where you've contributed and it's okay for you to coast into a more relaxed environment. And there's a
1: Yes.
0: couple of pushbacks. One is the number of people, you know, well, people will abuse that system and people won't do anything. Not really. If people
1: Right.
0: are understanding, is that a possibility? Is it a likelihood? Yeah, I think that number is small, right? And then
1: Right.
0: what about the jobs that must be done that no one wants to do? Then we rotate and share. Somebody got to pick up the trash. Somebody's got to pick up the trash. Well, you know what? We all get our, so that we have compassion and thought for the people who are stuck doing. No, when you're the cleanup person, when you take your 2 weeks or month or 6 months or year to be the trash person, when it's time your turn to put out trash, guess what you are? You're so much more mindful of it.
1: Yes.
0: You're so much more responsible with it. So that's what
1: Yes.
0: my world looks like. My world looks
1: Yes.
0: egalitarian, not just in equal resource, literally the removal of hierarchy. There is no, the doctor is more respected than the lawyer, than more than the refuse person. We just show
1: Right.
0: up, we give our art, we give our social care, we give our mental health care, we give our seamstress, we give our painting, we give our music, we give our education, whatever it is, you just contribute and you're taken care of. And if you can't contribute, you're also taken care of.
1: Yes, yes.
0: That's what a future looks like to me. It's possible.
1: It is. We're humans. We can do just about
0: Yeah.
1: anything.
0: Yeah.
1: That's beautiful. And I will tell you, this is not so unusual. I have six episodes out. Now you are the third person to basically say, in our future world, all of our basic needs are met, so that then each of us can contribute in our
0: Yeah.
1: natural born way.
0: Yeah. Yeah.
1: When I was very interested in education, I designed a school where everybody could just study whatever they wanted. And you know how kids are. They're interested in singing this week and they want to be an astronaut next week. Yes. Yes.
0: Yeah. Yeah.
1: That's the way it would work. And not
0: Right. It's
1: just.
0: sort of the Maria Montessori, you know, a little bit of that, right? A little bit. Of that, like, okay, you just show, yeah, there, it's possible. It's possible. I just wish we had the will. There's so much unlearning that has to be done in order for that
1: Yes.
0: to be. We, anyway.
1: Yes. Yes.
0: Yeah.
1: Unlearning and relearning.
0: Yeah. Yeah.
1: Wonderful. Well, anything else you want to share before we
0: No,
1: say?
0: that's the part that makes people say, you know what? I was with her, and then she just went crazy at the end with that whole.
1: I don't think so. I think that's marvelous. I want to live there. Thank you so much, Leslie Morant. Really
0: Thank
1: appreciate your time with us.
0: you. It is my pleasure. Thank you so much
1: Thank
0: for
1: you.
0: the invitation. I appreciate it.
1: It was delightful and meaningful to have this conversation with Leslie Morant. I'm very grateful she shared her time and wisdom with me and you, our listeners.
2: 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Coming soon, I will have for you a full recording of my original short story called Love Letter from Our Future that inspired this radio program and podcast. It is in the form of a letter that a student from the future writes back to us in the 2020s to let us know how things turned out. In this short story, there are several quotes from true visionary leaders, past and present. Ms. Morant chose the following quote by Bell Hooks.
0: To be truly visionary, we have to root our imagination in our concrete reality while simultaneously imagining possibilities beyond that reality. Bell Hooks.
2: I'm Rosina, and this has been Love Letters from Our Future, Episode 8. Thank you so much for being here. I invite your feedback and suggestions for future episodes. 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Thanks again to our guest, Leslie Morant. You can also find out more about Ms. Morant at lesliemorant.com and espeffect.com. For those who want to listen to the NPR story featuring Leslie Morant's commentary, look online for Weekend Edition with Frank Langfitt, Sunday, January 25th. For those who would like to find Leslie Morant's essays and social commentaries on Facebook, you can find her at Leslie Renee, LeslieRenee. To find her on LinkedIn, she is Leslie Morant. MARANT. The music you heard at the start of the program was Lo-Fi Girl, Lo-Fi Chill by Watermelo from Pixabay. The music in the middle was On a Mission by Grand Project, then Positive Vibe by Grand Project also. Coming up next is one of the songs chosen by Ms. Leslie, A Change is Gonna Come. We played the Jennifer Hudson version a few episodes back, but this is the original by the great Sam Cooke. Enjoy. And stay tuned after that for more vital community radio at WNUC LP 96.7 FM, Detroit. Y'all take care of yourselves, and let's take care of each other. Love to everyone.

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1: I'm Dr. Anthony Lizowitz, and this is Climate Connections. 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
2: So people got to see solar in an operation that they never would have imagined. 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
1: 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Ross is determined to make sure that more people can access clean, affordable energy.
2: To actually see these things coming to life in my community and the ways that people can embrace solar, it's really an exciting time for me.
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On this show, you'll hear solutions journalism for social justice, fueling action, not despair. I'm Sonali Kohatkar, host and executive producer. This week, we'll spend the first half of the show featuring a fascinating panel discussion on labor and Palestine with famed Amazon Labor Union co-founder and former president Chris Smalls and Palestinian-American organizer Nidal Rafidi, president of Teamsters Local 1932. The panel, which I moderated, was part of a powerful event organized by KPFK Pacifica Radio in Los Angeles. Then we'll turn to Rachel Mead Smith. She's the author of a weekly newsletter called Words of Mouth, and will join me to discuss her new book, Search Work, a collective inquiry into the job hunt. If you're unemployed, underemployed, or have ever struggled to find a job, you want to stay tuned for that conversation. That's coming up in just a moment.

0: Palestine. Part of that event included a panel that I moderated on labor and Palestine, featuring panelists Chris Smalls and Nidal Rafidi. I'm so pleased to bring you that panel today. Chris Smalls is one of the most prominent new labor organizers in the nation. He rose to fame for his role in co-founding the Amazon Labor Union. He's traveled internationally and all over the U.S., not only fighting for labor rights, but for justice for Palestinians in the face of Israel's genocide. Just days before he spoke at the KPFK panel in L.A., Chris was arrested by police outside the Met Gala in New York, where he protested Amazon founder Jeff Bezos. Chris's new book is called When the Revolution Comes, A Fight for the Future of the Working Class, to be published June 2nd. Alongside Chris was Nidal Rafidi, a Palestinian-American labor leader, vice president of Teamsters Local 1932, and director of respiratory care at Arrowhead Regional Medical Center in San Bernardino County. Local 1932 represents more than 14,000 public sector workers across the Inland Empire. And on October 2024, it became one of the first U.S. Teamsters locals to publicly call for an immediate ceasefire and a halt to U.S. military aid fueling the assault on Gaza. Special thanks to KPFK for organizing and recording this panel.
1: And we're here to talk about labor and Palestine. Labor and Palestine, which outside of spaces like this, people might wonder, what's the connection between organized labor and the movement for Palestinian freedom, the right of Palestinians to live with dignity? What is the connection? But of course, there's a long-standing historical connection. Palestinian labor unionists have for a very long time been calling on organized labor all around the world, you know, have led the boycott, divestment, sanctions movement, and have continued to call on labor to use their labor power to stop Israel's excesses, to stop Israeli crimes. And since 2023, October 7th, the call has only been amplified. So I want to spend the majority, of this panel having my panelists speak. They're the experts on this. And I'll throw out the question to the two of you. I do solutions journalism. And so I'm always looking at where are people doing things that work and how can those be replicated? And so we've seen in Europe, we've seen European unions bring their nations to a standstill. We've seen that in countries like Italy and Spain. Last year in particular, there were mass union movements that brought everybody out into the streets, brought their countries to a standstill, and spoke out. And of course, we need that more here than in Europe, given the connection between the US and Israel. So what is it about European unions that you think has worked for them? Why hasn't it worked here? And what can be done to get American unions and organized labor to rise up in solidarity for Palestine?
2: Man, that's a great question. Thank you all for being here. It's an honor and pleasure to always come back to LA, which is like my second home. So thank you all, appreciate it. And that's a loaded question, but you know what? I have the perfect answer, because if you've been following the work I've been doing for the last 9 months since I've been released from prison in occupied Palestine, the first thing I did was come to LA, and we did a protest downtown, if y'all remember that. And it was about disarming genocide. This campaign that I created is continuing to help support the dock workers in Italy who've shown exactly what we do when we withhold our labor. So what you're alluding to is the fact that, you know, European unions are not tied to a two-party duopoly like we are in America. They're actually communist unions and socialist unions. And that is one reason why they're able to be more militant, because they still uphold those values. Unfortunately here, our unions vote blue no matter who, or even worse. So because they're tied to either party, both parties, they're constrained to the type of politics that, you know, our politicians are alluding to when it comes to Palestine. So that's one way to look at it. But another thing is that our union density here in the U.S. is in the gutter. Less than 6% in the private sector, less than 9% in the public sector. That number declines every single day because all of the jobs that are being created are artificial intelligence, and they're trying to replace us. Another thing is our unions are not organizing enough, unfortunately. They're just not doing enough to reach

0: everyday Americans, and that's on them. They have to do more direct action, maybe crash a Met Gala or two to spread awareness. I don't know, but you know, once again, I try to lead by example as a labor leader. Getting on a flotilla was one thing, crashing the Met was another. But also what I've been doing is supporting the European unions. Building that international solidarity is something that we have to do. So I'll just end off here real quick. The Italy workers, myself included, maybe about a month ago, we shut down 21 ports in the Mediterranean Sea. We stopped all weapons going to Israel for one day. For one day, no weapons made to Israel. The problem is the government of Italy fined that union $75,000. And the workers who go on strike, they don't get paid, as we know. So what I've been doing is raising money for that union. So if you have the capacity, donate to the campaign. It's on shuf.org/disarmgenocide. We plan to go on general strike again in the near future. So let's do what we can, because we all have a role to play.
1: Thank you for having me, and it's an honor to be with you all. I'm going to jump piggyback on a little bit Chris is saying. The European-style movement is because labor has been able to have influence on those governments and being able to use the labor, because employees take it upon themselves to shut down those areas in those units. And so there's a historical background that's a difference than here in the United States. Here we live in capitalism. Capitalism is specific to big oligarchies, big type of businesses that care about profit. And so their job in the United States is to destroy unions. So the struggle in America is not only is that the unions themselves are trying to support the cause of Palestine from a humanitarian perspective, but they are actually having to fight against the capitalist entity that's here that's pushing against it. But not hope is gone, and the last 3-4 years proves to all of us we are here today, right now, in this event, because of what labor has done in America to support the Palestinians against the genocide. That's why I'm here, right? Why am I, a Palestinian American, the vice president for Teamsters Local 1932, representing 14,000 people? Why am I able to get a ceasefire and stop military aid statement out of that local? And it's because it comes down to humanitarianism. What we saw in Gaza and still see today is in-your-face genocide and shame on any union for not stepping up to defend that situation. You think about Martin Luther King and all of the civil rights movements, labor was hand in hand in order to lift up the civil rights movement and support it for freedom of speech. I'm allowed to speak to you today because of that freedom of speech. But we've got to use that voice now to support Palestine, to support the end of genocide in Gaza. So how do we do that, Sonali, which is a great question? Grassroots, people to people, working with the student movement, working with the boycott and divestment. We need to shut it down, and we are, and we're going to continue that way.
2: Thank you, Nidal. Thank you, Chris. So just picking up on what you were saying, Chris, the union density is so low in the United States, and it's falling still, in spite of the fact that there is greater popularity. Unions are more popular than ever. Americans are have very good opinions of unions. More Americans want to join unions than can join unions. So that's one issue. The duopoly, as you were saying, is the other issue, that this vote blue no matter who. We have unions backing the Democratic Party, which has been in bed with Israel for so long. And then we also have this, the fact, I want to bring in a third point, which is that there are different kinds of unions in the United States, right? You have the organized labor that have historically backed Democrats, but we have new upstart unions. And those are of a different characteristic than some of the established unions. So one question to you is there this disconnect between rank and file and union leadership, and the disconnect between independent newer unions and established older unions on the question of Palestine and Israel? And if so, how is that disconnect being overcome? Are you seeing that gap closing?
0: That's a great question again. Yes and no. So yeah, rank and file members have been speaking out against Palestine even before 2.5 years ago. This has always been an issue, a working class issue. The problem is, there's great locals like my brother here who have stood on the right side, but on an international level, when it comes to unions, history tells that they haven't done absolutely nothing. They passed zero resolutions for the past 2 years. The only resolution that was passed on an international level was from the UAW, but that's a ceasefire. And we can say resolution this, resolution that, but that's just a piece of paper. The best thing that unions can do is withhold their labor. That's what people in Italy are doing. 3 million people went on that general strike. It's not because they had 3 million people within those unions. It's because the unions put out a call to action and the people followed. They didn't worry about mutual aid or how we're going to survive tomorrow. People came together for one common cause. Here in the U.S., unfortunately, on an international level, the AFL-CIO that represents 12.5 million workers has passed zero resolutions. Their leadership has been complicit. And even worse, some of their leadership is Zionist. Some of these union presidents are actual Zionists. I'll give you one even more. The president of the RWDSU, Stuart Applebaum, is also the president of the Jewish Labor Committee within the AFL-CIO. So this actual lobbying within the labor movement. And it's been that way, guess how long? Since 1958. They don't have a Palestinian labor committee. They don't have an African-American labor committee, but they have a Jewish labor committee, and the president of the RWDSU is the president of the Jewish labor committee. So we're actually fighting against our unions to hold them accountable as well as pushing them to listen to their rank-and-file members. So we have a lot of work to do, and that comes from the people here. It's up to us to hold unions accountable as well. And there's only two maritime unions that are really the ones that are shipping weapons to Israel. We know exactly who they are. They're the Longshoremen Association on the East Coast and the IOWU on the West Coast. With the exception of Local 10 in the Bay Area, who's always stood on the right side since the South African apartheid, their international is still complicit. So we got to call all of these things out. And if y'all once again been following my work, you know that I stormed the building of the AFL-CIO a few months ago, and I delivered a petition signed by 5,000 people. All I can say is this, direct action gives the good. You know, we could pass resolutions and ceasefire deals, but we all know that there is no real ceasefire. The only thing that's going to happen that can change and stop or put an end to this genocide is if our unions withhold their labor.
1: He brings up, you brought up a great question. I'm going to tell you exactly the problem that I went through, right? So I represent, like we said, 14,000 public employees. When I first tried to push through the resolution, I was told, let's not keep it on the local level, let's move it up to the Joint Council, went up to the Joint Council, waited a couple of more months, and nothing. Then they went up and told us, let's go to the National. Nothing was there. And guess what? As a Palestinian who never gives up, we brought it back to the local. I joined with the Hispanic Caucus and the TNBC and the African American caucuses, and I pushed through that statement, and we were able to succeed. So we still have disconnects between the national level that Chris was bringing up and all of that situation, but you have a lot of the new locals and a lot of the locals that are that Gen Z group, right, that are starting to say, not in our name. And there is change, and you can see change. One of the big slogans that we have at our local right now was worker power, you know, worker power. And that is what it's going to take in today's failing economy, right, in the United States. The only way we're going to make change is to hold our labor. Can you imagine if we held our labor for a greater cause in preventing the genocide from continuing? How simple and easy is that to sell to anybody? How many of you right now, raise your hands, are suffering from the economic situation that we're in when it comes to gas prices? Exactly. Everybody raises their hands. It's upon you now to support your local unions and support the rest of the unions and take action. What happens when we say we go for 1 week without buying gas in America? Do you know what you can do? Change. So it's not only that we fall back onto the unions to do the work. You fall on yourselves as humans to do the work. And that is what I encourage you to do, and that's what I want you to do when you leave here today.
2: Thank you. I want to pivot a little bit to talk about young folks. We have seen some of the greatest activism around Palestine on university campuses with young people organizing encampments for Gaza. We've also seen some of the greatest movement around independent union creation and organizing, again, led by young people. And this country has a growing demographic diversity in spite of the efforts, the best efforts of white supremacists. The country is becoming less white, and young people are at the forefront of it. We have more young people of color than we did in previous generations. And I'm wondering if through that confluence of issues that you have young people who are, struggling against white supremacy and are also incredibly militant, who aren't bound by the same rules around what you can and can't say about Zionism in Palestine, what you can and can't do about unions and joining a union, and white supremacy. Do you see some hope in young folks leading the charge on labor and Palestine and doing that because there is this these connections between them?
0: Yeah, 1,000%. I mean, because of young people, I'm on Canary mission right now. Because I was with the students' encampment at Columbia University day one. And I wear that with a badge of honor. You know, as a labor leader, once again, the connection that we have to grassroots organizing should be hand in hand. There is a disconnect here in this country. I wish international unions understood that was such a pivotal moment in history. It gave labor unions an opportunity to connect with the students that were starting encampments across our nation and be the shield for the working class, because that's also a pledge that trade unionists take, that we have to be the shield for the working class. So when I travel around to different encampments, even outside of the country, it's a night and day difference, because the trade unions are literally supporting the students outside of the country in their encampments. But when we come back here, it's still that disconnect that we see, and we can't allow that. We must, once again, hold our labor unions accountable to be there in moments like that where students and younger people are organizing, because that's a way of bringing them into the labor movement, which is once now, a number that's declining. So I love grassroots organizations. I love grassroots organizing. I love to, once again, lead by example by using my platform, using my voice, even putting my body on the line if I have to. These are the things that I see as necessary in these times to reach other spaces. And the reason why even my union itself has been so appealing to the younger generations because we look different from the non-traditional style typical unions. And that's fine. We must understand that, you know, younger people want to get organized, and it's not going to look like your traditional style, but it works. And that's something that I've learned along my journey, is that grassroots organizing, direct action gets the goods every time.
2: Little.
1: I like to use analogies all the time. And if you take a rose and you plant it, unless you nurture it, unless you water it, unless you get the sun, it doesn't develop, it doesn't grow. And the youth that we have nowadays in America are not influenced by the pesticides of this system and the capitalist system. They're growing now in a culture and an environment in America where when you see genocide in front of you, it formulates and cultivates you to become active. And when they become active, they search, where is it that they can become active? And guess what? They start a job, and then they look for labor. They look for that union protection. And then when they start to join the union, they say, what else can we do? And they start to support the growth on the side of the campuses like you saw through all of the universities. So I think what we're having today in the United States is a transformation of the youth to understand that their importance, their activity creates a good system. My children saw what was going on and said, enough is enough. In their high school, they created a club so that they can activate the youth in their high school. My nieces, all of their cousins are active, whether it's in San Jose, whether it's in LA, they have become active. And so I'm very, very optimistic and very, very excited about the movement in America right now, because I don't want to reach it to the level of Europe. I want it to reach the level where we are the shining examples of how we shut down businesses, corporations, military installations as leaders of the world, right? If we want to be leaders of the world, set the example. And the example is hold your labor, shut the system down. So.
2: Thank you, Nidal. We have time for one last question for this wonderful panel. What is the status or the state of Palestinian labor right now? We don't hear enough about it. And I know, Chris, you're in touch, and Nidal, of course, I imagine you are as well. What is the state of Palestinian labor at a time of genocide, when whole histories are being wiped out, industries are being wiped out? Is there... You know, is that militancy strong or struggling?
0: It's stronger than ever. The Palestinian resistance movement is why we all are here today. That's, once again, that's the Samud. That's what Samud is about. And Palestinian labor movement has already put out a statement to our labor movement here in the U.S. As I said many times in the past, Palestinians are not asking for sympathy. They're asking for our solidarity. So people need to know that our history is not taught to us in our classrooms. The history of Nakba is not going to be taught in your everyday curriculum. Because if you did know, I had the pleasure of listening to one of my mentors who got me involved, Dr. Mustafa Baragouti. And when he broke down the history of going back to the first Nakba, there were trade unions. involved in the resistance. And for those who don't know, the trade union movement has always been a part of the Palestinian history and resistance since the first Nakba. So it is our duty now, and Nakba 78 is approaching, that we continue to be the resistance and stand in solidarity with the Palestinian people. Lastly, here in the U.S., our labor movement has a slogan that comes from our beloved ILWU. And it says, an injury to one is an injury to what? Y'all know the slogan. It didn't say an injury to one is an injury to all except for Palestinians. So that means they need to hold up to their standards and their moral. And if they're not doing that, it's up to us to hold them accountable. Period. So the Palestinian resistance movement is stronger than ever. They're the moral compass of the world. The liberation of Palestinian people will liberate the world. So we must do what we can to withhold our labor and be a part of this revolution, because it is a revolution. But the revolution starts with yourself.
1: That's a great question, and let me respond back with two words. One word is, you were here today, and our activity is called Samud. We all know what Samud means in Arabic. It's to be tied down to the roots. The second is my name, Nadal. What does Nadal mean in Arabic? It means to struggle, to liberate. The Palestinian labor, like Chris alluded to, has always been available and always, always supported the Palestinian worker. No multiple genocides, no demolishing of our buildings, our hospitals, our educational systems will take away the heart and the humanity of protecting equal rights for labor for our own Palestinian workers. We need to take that torch that they're begging us to take and do the action that is needed for not only labor here in America, but in Palestine. If the world wants to be free, it can only happen if you have a free Palestine. That's it.
3: And that's a panel discussion I moderated, which took place this past Saturday, May 9th, in Los Angeles, on labor and Palestine, featuring Chris Smalls and Nidal Rafidi. Special thanks to KPFK for organizing the event and recording it. 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

0: 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While the federal government's latest jobs report concludes that 4.3% of the workforce is unemployed, the official stats hide the fact that millions of Americans are struggling with employment. According to a report earlier this year from the Ludwig Institute for Shared Economic Prosperity, more than a quarter of the nation's workforce is, quote, functionally unemployed. In other words, they are either unemployed, trying to find employment, or are earning poverty wages. Job seeking has become a full-time job for many. And in an age where predatory capitalism continues to make billionaires richer, while the rest of us struggle on the margins, the work of seeking work becomes a dystopian in-between place. That existence, all too commonplace now, is captured in a fascinating new book called Search Work, a collective inquiry into the job hunt. Rachel Mead now joins me. She's a writer, editor, and civic design worker focused on information access and the world of work. Since 2016, she's authored Words of Mouth, a free newsletter, sharing opportunities for good work and creative expansion, reaching tens of thousands of readers across the globe. And she is the force behind this new book, Search Work. Welcome to the program.
1: Thank you for having me.
0: I first found out about you watching a podcast that you did with OrBooks, your publisher, and it was kind of terrifying how much I could relate to the conversations you were happening. I had been full-time employed until last year when the media outlet I worked for went out of business, just couldn't make ends meet, and I joined the ranks of the self-employed, the hustlers, the freelancers, cobbling together a living wage, barely, and constantly on the edge of security, you know, worrying that one of my gigs will fall through. And I realized that I am not alone, that there are so many others like me. And let me begin by asking you about your own situation. It sounds like from reading your background, you too were in this place where you couldn't really find a satisfying job, and you sort of created your own work by writing this newsletter that luckily has become very, very well received. Give us a little background of how you came to this.
1: Sure. So I started sending my newsletter when I actually was fully employed, but really hating my job because I was looking for work so much. So I was finding all of these roles and I wanted to send them out to all of my other, the people in my life who are also looking for work. And then that just kind of continued even as I found jobs and lost jobs and looked for new jobs. I was always doing this newsletter kind of in the background. And around 2019, I decided to leave a job that I was very unhappy in and move into a freelance career, although I didn't call it a career at the time because career sounded too permanent for what I was doing, which was really just taking a leap of faith and getting out of a situation I didn't want to be in anymore. But I had this newsletter that I could sort of rely on to some extent, definitely not fully. I live in New York City where I don't have to talk about how expensive it is to live here. So I've been working freelance since late 2019, and I've been doing the newsletter at the same time. And I do think of the newsletter as a part-time job that allows me to not have a full-time job and allows me a little bit of a buffer and a kind of safety net when navigating the freelance world that I'm in. And I work in civic design, civic tech primarily, which is an area that is incredibly impacted by the political winds and the economic winds. So right now it's quite unstable, even, you know, compared to what freelance typically is, it's quite unstable and unknown and uncertain. So I do have this newsletter that allows me to feel a little bit of stability. And then I also have this book, which we all know books don't make money. So it's not about that, but it is something that allows me to feel proud and like I've put something into the world, which as the book talks about, and I think everybody who's looking for work can understand, that is one of the kind of core dilemmas of looking for work is just wanting to feel like you're contributing, wanting to feel like you're doing, wanting to feel like you're able to work on something that's meaningful and not having the ability to because no one's asking you to or no one's paying you to. So the book was my way of building that work in for myself.
0: And before we get into the contributors, who have, who are the majority of this book, I want to just talk about the framework within which we are existing today when it comes to employment. Just it seems in the past year, the shocking expansion of AI has made the work of searching for work even more dystopian, because not only are there jobs now asking people to apply for jobs so they can train AI models on doing the work that they want to do, but there are sometimes fake jobs that are being offered, and people are using AI to put their resumes together because others are doing the same, and then it turns out that employers are using AI to weed out resumes. I mean, you captured it better than I did in your book, but let's talk about that a little bit. What have we come to with AI and job searching?
1: It's dizzying, and you hit on some of the main points. The book talks about this to varying degrees. Just the role that AI is playing now was really, there was no comparison. Like, it was not even really on the table in terms of the things you have to deal with when looking for work, even a year and a half ago. But as you said, people are facing hiring processes that are being run by AI, or be that hiring organizations are using AI to evaluate candidates, which can lead to reductive assessments, biased assessments that are well documented. But also, applicants are facing the question of, do they use AI to apply for jobs because everyone else is? And when you use AI, you can apply to 10 times as many jobs because you can just kind of throw in your application, throw in the job description, throw in your resume or your LinkedIn, and AI can kind of spit out a cover letter application that'll do the trick. And so there are so many more applications going out, which means there's so much more competition than there ever was. And yet the applications are of a lesser quality. So people who are using AI tools are not more likely to get to hear back. They're actually less likely because on the hiring end, the response is to just weed out using automated tools because they can't, they literally cannot find the manpower to go through all of these hundreds of AI generated applications. And it's not that people are being lazy in doing this. They're feeling a real tension of, okay, everyone else is doing this. I need to up my numbers. The logic has always been send out as many applications as possible. That's how you're going to get the job, which I do not believe in at all, because as we've seen, that just leads to a kind of gridlock in the system where, hiring orgs are just receiving way too many. They can't deal with them, and then it just leads nowhere, leads nowhere good. And then it shows up in all different kinds of ways too. We've heard about people being interviewed by bots. People are using AI to just create entire personas that they're applying with, so that people are ending up being hired for jobs that they can't do because they used an AI to apply. So there's all kinds of really weird stuff going on that's just creating another level of confusion and uncertainty around this whole process.
0: And it takes so much work to do this by hand. So if you don't use AI, you can spend hours actually applying for a single job. Because if you actually want to, apply properly, you want to retailor your resume to emphasize the things that they're asking for. You want to write a cover letter that sounds like it's meant just for that job. As you know, I think I spent about 2.5 hours yesterday applying for a fellowship that probably I will, or very likely I will not even get a single interview for. Let's talk about the impact that has on people's psychological mindset, because so much of that is captured in the essays that you have in your book, Search Work. That people, we live in the society that has told us that if you work hard, it's a meritocracy is the myth that we've been told, right? and that you are your job is your worth, and that if you fail to get a job, it's because you haven't tried hard enough. All of that discounts the fact that the economy is just shedding jobs. And so how do people balance that, this feeling that they've personally failed versus the realization that actually society has probably failed them?
1: People are not dealing well with it, it seems, in my experience. You're absolutely right that the myth of the meritocracy, the myth that if you work hard, you'll find a job, has not evolved to match the current reality, which is that so many qualified, hardworking people are out of work because the jobs do not exist. So we still feel that shame. We still feel the stigma of being unemployed, despite having every reason to be employed if only the job market were different. So job seekers are not only dealing with the labor of applying for work, as you described, it took you 2 hours to fill out a fellowship application. I've heard of people spending, you know, a week on an application, at which point, by the way, the job may have already received 500 applications and they're not even accepting anymore. So, you know, there's also the question of the money that this costs you. So let's say you're working a part-time job that pays by the hour. If you have to take 6 hours to apply for a job, that's 6 hours you're probably not going to be getting paid for the job that you would otherwise be working. So there's the financial cost. The emotional cost is incredibly layered. The book describes the way when we're applying for work, we have to sort of embody the person that we think that we might become through this job. We have to question, do we want to become this person? Is this exciting? Why is it exciting? What does it mean about our current life that we don't have this job? How would this job change our social circle, our, you know, what we can afford, how we think about ourselves, how we introduce ourselves, our commute, all of these things we have to think through. We have to start to kind of believe them as we're applying for a role. We might send that job application out and never hear anything back. And that person that we conjured in our minds in order to apply, what happens to them? They just sort of sit in our psyche. And if you're applying for dozens of jobs, you know, that what is the kind of impact of having all of those people, those potential people, those potential lives sort of sitting in a backlog in our brain? So there's the shame aspect, there's the, you know, the financial cost, and then there's that sort of psychological, emotional subjectivity cost that we don't really talk about and that I really tried to get at with the book.
0: So let's talk about how you put the book together. You put a call for personal essays, and I believe there's even some poetry in here and even some short form writing, some short 40 word type mini essays. What does the book actually consist of?
1: Yes, so I put out a call. It's mostly essays, but I also invited visual artworks and, you know, other kind of lyrical ways of expressing personal experience. There's also documentation, so there's a number of email exchanges. I really love those because they kind of get at the just like the tediousness of and the mundanity of this process that we all go through. There's some other sort of documentation that shows just the real lived experience of this this work, this search work. So the book is, yes, mostly essays speaking about searching for work, coming from different vantage points in different fields, but also from different backgrounds. So as an immigrant, as a disabled person, post-incarceration, you know, as a person who's been mothering for 16 years. And there's also kind of explorations of different elements of the process. So the different tools we use, the cover letter, LinkedIn, our social capital. And I sort of left it open, but as the submissions came in, some themes emerged, and it ends up that there's four chapters in the book. The first one explores that question of, you know, identity. What does job seeking do to our identity? What does it teach us about identity and desire? The next one is about those tools. So what are the actual things we have to use and know in order to search for work? The next one is about kind of the frictions that emerge in the job seeking process, particularly for people who, you know, might come from backgrounds that don't, that are, you know, they maybe they're disabled, maybe they are immigrant, maybe they are coming from, you know, ancestral backgrounds that predispose them to vulnerability and marginalization. And then the final section is about what job seeking can, how it connects us to our past, to each other, and to the future. And that one's, I guess, a little bit more hopeful. But there's a vast variety of modes of expression in this book. And I wanted that because this experience is, I use the word kaleidoscopic in my introduction, and I think that captures it. It's so vast and it's so diverse, and it really kind of affects like all elements of our lives, I found, when we're in an active search. So I felt that having a diversity of formats is the best way to capture the diversity of experience
0: Right.
1: that it contains.
0: So it's so widespread, and yet we talk about it so little to one another, right? It's something that is between the jobless person and their therapist or their immediate family members, or maybe some folks might get a support group going of friends who are all in the same boat together trying to find jobs. But we don't talk about the debilitating psychological aspect of searching for jobs. And also, one of the things that I wanted, that I was picking up from the essays in here was that there's this desperate sense, I think, that some folks have of not wanting to have to identify with their job, right? There's the sort of memes that you might see where people in Europe, when asked, "What do?" get very confused because they think the answer is something to the effect of, "I go have dinner with my friends and I love reading books." And when an American asks that question, "What do?" it means, "What do you do for a living?" Because we are trained to identify with our employment and our employer, and we think of it as our calling, no matter how trivial the work might be. And is that something that people struggle with as well, that you captured in your book?
1: Yes, absolutely. And the search for work, and maybe this does depend on where you are. I'll say the majority of people featured in the book are from the States, but not all of them. The search for work, I think, can be so challenging and painful because it does feel like a referendum on our identity. Because if we're seeking the job that we think will define us, or that we want to define us, and we can't find it, no one will give it to us. Does it mean that, we can't be that thing, that we can't be the writer, or that we can't be the engineer? I mean, functionally, maybe it does, in some cases, not necessarily for the writer, because you can go write, even if no one's paying you. But the work of seeking work is, in so many ways, the attempt to materialize the identity that we desire. So it makes the process so much harder than and so much more painful than it would just be to, be going out and trying to find something that'll pay our rent, without attaching any of that personal significance to it. So that underlies so much of the pain and strife that goes into job seeking, definitely.
0: Right. And then there are folks who are, so well educated. This is the other myth of the American job market, is that, oh, if you go to college and get a degree, you're going to be so much more likely to get a job. But of course, people graduate with a lot of debt from having gone to college and then still can't find a job. And so, in the absence of being able to find a job in the field that they got their degree in, many will turn to gig work or waiting tables. In that in-between space where they feel like they are just waiting for the right job, waiting to be given the interview for the dream job, how do they balance their identification with the current work, which might be gig work, might be driving an Uber, might be delivering DoorDash? And also imagine that has an impact on their self-esteem, that I have an MFA or I have an MBA and I'm here delivering tacos to my neighborhood. So how do people struggle with that?
1: Yes, I saw this come up a lot in the kind of short micro stories that you mentioned, these 40-word entries that people sent in, which appear in four text collages throughout the book. And I think those just it's just an opportunity to read many, many more versions and iterations of this experience. And that we see in those a lot of people dealing with that, where they're in this in-between space. They're saying, I thought I was going to be this one thing, but now I'm working part-time at a bookstore, and I don't know what that means. And to be honest, I don't know how well people are dealing with it. There's a lot of they're processing it. I think this book was helpful in for people to help process this. Because as you said, there aren't a lot of venues to discuss this. There's so much shame around it. There's so much shame in even being in the position to seek work, which is wild because we will all be seeking work for the most part, until we retire or, cease to live if that comes first. So the fact
0: Unless
1: that
0: we are independently wealthy and the children
1: well,
0: of
1: yes,
0: millionaires,
1: I don't
0: right?
1: even, I'm not caring about those people. But it doesn't matter. It's still like we don't want to talk about the fact that we're looking. And so if we have to take a job, at a marijuana dispensary in the meantime, because that's the only job available in our town, and we just graduated with our MFA, that's not something we're going to want to talk about, and there is so much shame that comes in when you're, having to say yes to this job. And then there's a piece in the book that also talks about what happens when you can't even get those jobs, like you're just being kept out. And in that particular piece, the author actually speaks about opting out, and it's a kind of lyrical, abstract piece. So we're left to guess what that even means. What does it mean to opt out of looking for work? Does that, and people are also talking about finding ways to make their own work that is outside of the kind of institution of work. People aren't paying them to do it. They're figuring out ways to do it on their own. So we have a piece by a photographer in the UK who could not get work due to an immigration status and a disability. And, he concludes his piece by saying, "I realize that there are other ways to work. I get to make work for myself." And, that's open to people in varying ways depending on what you do, but I have seen people coping in that way where they are making their own work and they're kind of redefining what work even means because the opportunities to do the work they want to do for someone else, to be paid to do it by someone else as an employer, just are not emerging.
0: I could talk to you for a lot longer, but I only have time for one more question. You referred earlier to the mundane email exchanges that people have with potential employers, and I'd love to get a description of that. We're living at a time where personal first contact is less and less possible. People, we text one another. We, if we're lucky, may actually hear the other person's voice in a phone call, but more often it's emailing. And those exchanges where there are the tantalizing potential offers of just an interview, forget about an actual job, often end up fizzling out. And often people get ghosted. And that too, just reading these left me feeling sort of psychologically a little numb and traumatized, because I could also relate to so much of it. So can you tell us about those email exchanges that you've included in the book and why those were important to include?
1: Yes. So this is a series by David Walensky. There's one exchange in every chapter. And David is a cultural historian. He's a journalist. He's a writer. He's kind of hard to define. And he's been doing this work for so long. And these exchanges are him at different points in the last 10 years or so, maybe a little bit more, kind of having these moments of excitement, of introduction, of, okay, let's see where this goes. And then you sort of see, as you said, they kind of fizzle out. The opportunity is, it's there, it's tantalizing, it's so close. He has a phone call, he has an interview, and then you just sort of see it die out. And the series is called Just Checking In because we see him coming back, just checking in, just checking in. And there's this tonality difference between his emails, which are very chipper and, eager, and then the person who has all the power to give the job being kind of removed, aloof, distant, and then ultimately, in many cases, just as you said, ghosting him. I will say the final exchange in the series, not to give any spoilers, has a little bit more hope in it. So you see some humanity emerge from the interlocutor where they are present. They want the same thing for him that he wants. And I won't give away what happens, but this is just a fact of life when it comes to freelance work in particular, but really any job, because there's a power differential here, or there's someone or some system or some institution that has the power to give you money, stability, purpose, whatever it is that you're looking for in that role. And then there's you who you want it, and you really only the limits of your power are, they're low in many cases. And so we see, David in this case just using everything that he has at his disposal to get this person's attention, to impress them, and through the process of kind of collating these with him, he was, there's a lot of self-reflection of him being like, God, I sound ridiculous. I can't believe I said that. This is like so desperate. This is so pathetic. And so that process of being able to see yourself from the outside a little bit, after a long period of time through these email exchanges, and it's true. Like, we take on these personas because we have to perform. We are performing through this process. And I think the emails are a great way to really document and assess that performance, and kind of the language that we use that shows up again and again, and the exclamation points. And it's, it's a powerful series, and it is a little bit, I hope it's not traumatizing for people, but it can be a little bit, yeah, gritty for sure.
0: Right. Rachel, I want to thank you so much for joining us today. Your book has been published by OR Books. That's OR Books, and it's called Search Work. And we'll certainly link to the website where people can acquire it. Give out the website for your newsletter, Words of Mouth.
1: wordsofmouth.org. Yeah,
0: And
1: and
0: I'll
1: there's
0: link
1: a
0: to
1: link to the
0: that.
1: book there and a link to subscribe too, and goes out every Monday.
0: Good luck to you, and thanks so much for joining us.
1: Thank you so much.
0: My guest has been Rachel Mead Smith, writer, editor, and author of Words of Mouth, a free newsletter sharing opportunities for good work and creative expansion. 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

0: I'm Dr. Anthony Lizerwitz, and this is Climate Connections. During rush hour, highways and city streets fill with cars that emit tailpipe pollution. 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In the U.S., cars and light trucks produce about 16% of the country's climate warming emissions. But there's a simple way to reduce that pollution: carpooling. When people share a ride instead of driving alone, fewer cars hit the road. That means less traffic, less pollution, and cleaner air. 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And in some areas, you can use carpool lanes that move faster and offer reduced tolls. Carpooling can be as easy as riding with friends to dinner or events, or driving to work with a neighbor or coworker. You can also use a carpool app or website to organize commutes or out-of-town trips with others in your community. 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And if plans change, like if a car breaks down, communicate quickly and have a backup plan ready. 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
5: 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You and the crew, come on, 120-minute epicenter still in effect. Hip-hop and rap music coming at you. Another And You Don't Stop radio show. I'm your man, Chuck D. Are y'all ready? Let's go. Get right into it with no further ado. Eric and Parrish, Making Dollars once again in the 2026. Remixed by the incredible DJ Scratch. No need to say any more. This track right here is available on all streaming platforms right here, right now. It's EPMD.

0: All right, good people, that's Eric and Parrish, EPMD, Strong Island, 2026, the DJ Scratch remix. One of the best of all time, no doubt, bar none. Wild Man Steve got songs the right direction. What's good, he says? He hopes everything is well. He got new music from Dinko D, a leader of the new school. Also, Brother Ali and a throwback from Sister Soulja in celebration of Women's History Month. This month of March, we got Dinko D, Friends Live in Lakia, and The Hate to Hate, produced by Sister Soulja back in 1993, and Brother Ali, Another Country. Gotta listen to that. Wisdom is science. We got DJ Kings in the house. Gianna Girl presents Planet Earth, Planet Rap. Nico Capana, Amir Beginning. This week on PEPR, we hear music from an African hip hop legend, Didier Awadi from Senegal, as well as UK's Low Keel teamed up with Styles P of the Lox through his powerful song, No War. We talked to Low Key a few years ago on the PEPR podcast series, the Virtual World Tour, and the song. And also on the show, we hear Low Key telling us what hip hop means to him. PEPR, Planet Earth, Planet Rap, gets no better than that. Got Duke and Ron this week in rap music and hip hop history. And Kyle Eustace with the news. Tim the Library, New York City resident, our music selecting director. This week on The Library with Tim Einerko, we replay Tim's interview with the late, great Bob Power. Tim talked to NYU professor, producer, composer, engineer about technology's influence throughout the history of producing, how he defined a great piece of produced music, and also working with artists such as A Tribe Called Quest. Recently, I was just doing the Sankofa Awards with Ali Shaheed Muhammad, where he awarded me, along with Dominic De Prima, Tribe Called Quest, Erykah Badu, and D'Angelo. Bob Power passed away this week, and you know, coincidentally, in namesake, Power of the Wu-Tang Clan, one of the innovating entrepreneurs and innovators in the Wu-Tang Clan planet, has moved on as well. So Tim will actually talk to Bob Power, the engineer and composer and producer, and NYU professor. Can see Doc got the Spit Slam of the Week. We got the Supercharts at the end of the show. Songs that mean something with yours truly. Yeah, what I got coming up in that segment, I got songs that mean something. Sweet Tea, Fallen Soldiers from the Hip Hop Goddess, Shabam Sadiq and SK featuring Chords Cordero, Forged in Fire. Also, we got S from up there in Canada, some Tony Weyers, and Evidently featuring S. Dot Royalty, Austin Fist. And Hip Hop God segment got the RZA featuring Granddaddy IU, Coogee Rap, and Craig G. Making It Home. With no further ado, we're going to go right into this Hip Hop Rap Station bonus featured in the new Rap Central Station magazine. It's Tracy Lee. You always could count on the lyrically consistency of the late of the great Tracy Lee. From his debut, Many Faces, in 1997 till now, he always comes correct, and his latest is no different, proving once again why he's one of the most underrated and laser-focused ever on the mic. Okay, let's move this. Tracy Lee, Magnum Opus, right here. And then you don't stop radio show. I'm Chuck D in the 2026 March.
1: This beat is so serious, man. I had to get this verse off real quick. You know what I mean? But listen, I'm gonna take you on a journey. And while I take you on this journey, I need y'all to understand something, man.

0: damn near 20 years and still I'm spitting that magnum opus. Damn near 20 years and still I'm spitting that magnum opus.
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3: 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You know what I'm saying? 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
4: Now, me, Chuck D, Chuck.
3: What up, Chuck? Let's do this.
4: Get at him.
5: All right. Thank you, Dos Effects, still in the 2026. Plenty of songs that mean something. I'm Chuck D, the Dr. Clark, now the Don, as much as the late great Don Cornelius, for bringing the noise to your films and much more. Rap songs that change the entire world, change the earth and thought, soul, music and meaning. Four songs in this segment, always a song that means something. Past, present, future, all means the same to us. We got the Spit of the Week, collabs, features, posse cuts. We got Glocal Local, Rap Station Mad Urgency Bass Hit of the Week, and then we got the Hip Hop God segment with Flatline. That's right, new songs by classic rap artists. You hear Flotation, Hip Hop God's Radio, powered by Rap Station, where the classic rap goes on and on and on and on. Let's go. The legendary super hip hop goddess, Sweet T, returns with a brand new single called Fallen Soldiers. From the 80s and up until now, still fine. Sweet T handles it on the mic. Always, and also releasing an official video for her new Fallen Soldiers single. This is available to stream and download now. All right, songs that mean something, and you don't stop radio show. I'm Chuck D. It's a Sweet T, Fallen Soldiers, right here.
6: Yo, what's up, y'all? This is Nas, man. Chilling with my man, the people's champ, Chuck D. And you don't stop. Hey, yo, Chuck. Throwing some crazy right now for the people, man. I need it. We need it. Let's go.

0: Yep, still doing it, and doing it well. Sweet T, Fallen Soldiers, starting this one right off. Get all those streaming and platforms out there where you can download. Sweet T, Fallen Soldiers, sounds really good in the 2026. Let's go back-to-back Spit of the Week, artists and collab, Posse Cuts and Features, presented by Rap Station and the Rap Station Mad Urgency Bass Hit of the Week, where we play submitted recording artists to send their music to And You Don't Stop by And You Don't Stop at channelzero.net, curated by Chairman Mal. We also play local artists globally across the planet Earth and also Rap Station Internetwork. Preach the fact, pushing the issue that the local media must support the local artists. If the community doesn't support the arts cannot support or protect the community. Bass hits are moved immediately in the bass hit radio flotation. Underground Pillar. Shabam Sadiq returns with volcanic intensities on his latest single, Forged in Fire, featuring soulful vocals from Chords Cordero, masterful production by SK. Track serves as a powerful preview of Shabam's forthcoming project, Outside the Lines. And also, Shabam, he delivers a razor edge verses that reflect resilience, discipline, and evolution over SK's cinematic production. The sound is still built on smoldering drums and molten textures. Vocalist Chords Cordero, soaring hook, moves like smoke through steel beams, adding warmth and the lift of track's hard-won grit. Collaboration is deliberate and timeless. SK crafts a soundscape that balances boom-bap backbone with modern atmospheric elements, allowing Shabam's commanding cadence to cut cleanly through the mix. The result is a record that feels both street-forged and forward-thinking, embodying the ethos, behind Outside the Lines, okay? So that's Shabam Sadiq and SK featuring Chords Cordero, Forged in Fire. And then we're going to play Straighten It Out, conscious collaborative project that knows no borders. This crew brings together talent from Mississauga, Ontario, Canada, Rochester, Buffalo, New York, and St. Augustine down in Florida. Production is smooth and melodic, creating the perfect backdrop for MCs to engage their audience. This group effort is expertly executed and deserves heavy rotation. Okay, let's do it. Spit of the Week, Shabam Sadiq, SK featuring Chords Cordero, Forged in Fire, backed up by S and also Tony Wayez. Evidently featuring S. Dot Royalty and Austin Fist. Straighten It Out. Right here on the And You Don't Stop Radio Show, songs that mean something. I'm Chuck D.
1: Hey, yo, Dig, this is Big Daddy Kane, and you're in the mix right now on Rap Station, the Earth's loudest rap.

What's up, y'all? This is Scorpio from Grandmaster Flash and the Furious Five. Yo, and now you're listening to Yeah, and You Don't Stop with my man Chuck D and crew. All right? This is hip-hop. Real hip-hop.

0: influence. Yeah, yeah.
1: All right, let's straighten it out. That's S. Tony Weyers, and also evidently featuring S. Dot Royalty and Austin Fist. Released last month in February. Played now, produced by Evidently. Before that, yes, Spit of the Week, Shabam Sadiq. SK featuring Chords Cordero, Fortune Fire. 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Linktree, HG Monster ES. That's my man. And he's been doing a lot of delivery up here on the Angie Don't Stop Radio Show, and songs that mean something for years. It's Aaron Songs that plays new names under the radar, lesser played artists, sending their music to us, just like S does. 1MP3, the Angie Don't Stop at channelzero.net, spelled correctly. 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And also the Bring the Noise app. All right, we blast your music. Let's go. Let's go right into the Hip Hop God segment with Flatline. Classic rap goes on and on past the break of dawn. New song by classic rap artists. This week on the Hip Hop God segment, Flatline will highlight the RZA featuring Granddaddy IU, Kool G Rap, Craig G, Making It Home. And this goes back a couple years ago when they recorded this, and appropriately fitting right now. Check it out.
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5: 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And on our recent shows, we've been playing brand new joints by Casual off his new album, Black Magic. We had a new single by Just P featuring Havoc from Mobb Deep and GS Advance. Brand new joint by the one Chatio from Crew. We had that new single by Curious produced by Breakbeat Lou. I mean, the list goes on and on and on. And we also have this joint right here that we're about to get into. Off of Bobby Digital Presents The Juice Crew, this is The RZA featuring the late, great Granddaddy IU, Kool G Rap, and Craig G. This one's called Making It Home. And it is indeed the Hip Hop God selection right here, right now, on the Bring the Noise Countdown Show. Let's go.

0: 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Okay? Our phones are going off all over the place. 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Phones going off all over. So, ladies and gentlemen, without further ado, keep it locked to the rest of the Angie Don't Stop Radio Show. Check us out next week for more songs that mean something as we continue on. That's right. Wildman Steve's coming up right around the bend and right around the corner. Surely, he's going to play some Dinko D, Friends for Life, and Lakia, Sister Soldier, and Brother Ali. Catch me at the end of the show, people, in this March, Women's History Month.
1: Peace, y'all. What's poppin'? This is Raekwon, and you are listening to my brother, my big brother. You already know Chuck D on Rap Station Radio. We with the legends, you know what I'm saying? This the gods right here, man, the chef, man. Love is love. For real.
2: 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And you're checking out And You Don't Stop, the 120-minute epicenter of hip-hop and rap music. And I'm Strong Island's finest, Wild Man Steve, the Triple OG, your host for Songs in the Right Direction. Shout out to my man Chuck D, the Triple OG, the host of And You Don't Stop. Big shout out to my man, the Double OG, Flatline, host and producer of Hip Hop Gods, y'all. Well, you know what? We're in the month of March. The weather has been good so far here, out here on Strong Island. It's been raining a little bit, but it's not snowing. We had that serious blizzard there the other week. It was crazy. And hopefully the weather will get even better and warmer. It's supposed to get maybe in the 60s on Sunday. But anyway, the music in the background. This is N.W.A.'s Appetite for Destruction from their 1991 album, Negroes for Life. It doesn't say Negroes, it says the other word, but we ain't gonna say it. This song was sent by Master Ace, Luke Crisscross, and others. My Strong Island brother, Dinko D from Uniondale, and from the leads of New School, has a new joint. It's called Friends, featuring S5 and Lakia. So let's check out this joint right here on Songs the Right Direction, y'all. Let's get it!
3: It's your boy Skeezo, a.k.a. the bad guy to Stay Fly, and right now I'm rocking out with Wild Man Steve on your Don't Stop Radio. Strong Island, stand up. Salute.

0: Friends featuring S5 and Lakia. Nice joint. A little different flow there from my man Dinko, but it's all good. And this month is Women's History Month. In celebration of Women's History Month, I'm going to go into the crates, play this joint from Sister Soulja, The Heat That Hate Produced. And that's from her 1992 album, 360 Degrees of Power. All right? Yes. That's the way. KC and the Sunshine Band. Disco Join. Yes. Yes. Yes. Yes. Yes. You already know what you gotta do. All right? Turn it up. Let's get it.
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2: Mayor Tom Dinkinson, you have a responsibility to do something about the racial tension in this city. 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
4: My wife can't run Central Park anymore. The police department does nothing about it. These black wilding youths, rapists, been running wild. Mayor.
5: I listen to all of your concerns, and you know something? You're absolutely right. Absolutely right. I'll call the police and the National Guard first thing in the morning.
4: That's not soon enough.

I am an African woman. That means that within my body,

0: Yeah. Sister Soulja, the Hate the Hate produce in celebration of Women's History Month. And this was produced by Eric Vietnam Saddle, the Bomb Squad. Shout out to my man, my good brother Eric Vietnam Saddle. All right. Brother Ali has always been known for making music with a message. Another Country is his latest song, and is no different in that regard with this new track. The artist speaks about the state of America right now. The country's not in a good place right now, and there's a lot to say about the people and their various struggles. That is exactly what Ali does on this song, all while providing some truly incredible production. And there's a lot going on with the instrumentation, and it enhances Ali's bars and overall message. This is a great track, and one that you need to listen to, all right? So let's get into this joint right here from Brother Ali, all right? Another Country right here on Songs the Right Direction, y'all. Keep it locked, I'll keep it lit. Let's get it!
1: Yo, my man, Strong Island's finest, Wild Man Steve, is ready to go in and get it popping on And You Don't Stop. Because the hip-hop don't stop.
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1: New music from Brother Ali, Another Country, right here in Songs of Right Direction. That song is apropos as to what's going on in this country and in the world, but more or less this country right now, which it is another country. Not the country I knew growing up. Oh, no. Not that it was perfect, but my God, it's going crazy to the other way around. I get a chance to mention that they had the Queen's Wall closing, the Coliseum that closed about a week ago. I was there and saw a lot of cats. Queen's DMC was there, Ralph McDaniels, Mikey D, Davey D DMX, MC Search, Mr. Cheeks of the Lost Boys, DJ Stunner, DJ Fame Fortune, my man DJ Bus, my man DJ Rudy, DJ Warren, and it was a great event. A lot of people came out for that. And guess what? My time is up. I gotta go. So, you know what you gotta do. To go to the left, go to the right. Now, I'll give you a lock right here on And You Don't Stop, all right? I'll see you all till next week. But coming up next, we got Kyle Eustace with the news. Double G with P-E-P-R, Chuck D, and the rest of the crew. Keep it locked right here on And You Don't Stop, baby. Till next week, I'm out. See you all.

0: This is your last chance. After this, there is no turning back. You take the blue pill. The story ends. You wake up in your bed and believe whatever you want to believe. You take the red pill. You stay in Wonderland. And I show you how deep the rabbit hole goes. Remember. Remember. All I'm offering is the truth. Nothing more. Nothing more. Nothing more.
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0: You're listening to PEPR, Planet Earth, Planet Rap. Thank you for joining us. We are produced by Gianna Garrell and a part of Chagdi's and You Don't Stop Radio Show. My name is Amkelwa and I'm here with Mick. Hey, Mick.
1: Hey, Amkelwa. How are you?
0: I'm all right. Thank you. And how are you?
1: I'm always very happy to be talking about this international hip-hop thing that we do.
0: Good to have you with us right now, wherever you might be. We have a few songs from the hip-hop planet for you. And in a moment, we shall have an iconic African hip-hop artist and activist, Didier Awadi, who came to be known initially as a member of a seminal Senegalese and African hip-hop crew called Positive Black Soul.
1: Yes, and in 2013, Awadi released an album called Ma Révolution, and on that record he has a song called Je Balletam, I Don't Have Time, and with him on the chorus on that song is Senegalese Gambian Swedish Merindier.
0: Before these two, though, we have a 2024 music offering by Low Key from the UK, who also has his roots partly in Iraq. Low Key is an artist and an historian. He's one of the most significant voices to draw attention to the plight of the Palestinians. You might have seen clips of him online, and we, of course, have been playing his music for many, many years.
1: We did talk to him also a few years ago in our PEPR podcast series, The Virtual World Tour, and you can find that powerful conversation from the usual podcast places as well as from the YouTube.
0: The album in 2024 is called Soundtrack to the Struggle 3. Like the name suggests, it's the third part in the series, and after Low Key has told us about his relationship with hip-hop as heard in our Virtual World Tour, we have a song which is a collaboration between him and Sells P, a member of a New York crew, The Lox. The song is called No War.
2: I'm Low Key, a hip-hop artist, political campaigner, and historian. And I, for me, believe that hip-hop is the greatest equalizer in artistic terms that we have. It allows the poorest person to speak to the richest person. It allows people to reach beyond isolation in major ways, and it gives us real space to articulate a lot of things that afflict us in our society today.
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0: 80 through his shoes are Bush.
1: You can earn zero.
0: We don't have a choice. A little child's last breath is the saddest noise. They call us paranoid Arab boys. But tabloids describe our killing in the passive voice. It shouldn't take

0: Désolé les gars, mais franchement, j'ai pas le temps. 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
1: J'ai pas le temps.
0: Aïe.

0: gotta go.
1: Soy Buffy Yo, yeah. Saludos desde Chile.
2: Hey yo, what's up people? This is the hoster from Lusaka, Zambia.
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6: Back in the days when I was a teenager, before I had status and before I had a pager, you can find the abstract listening to hip hop. My pops used to say it reminded him of bebop. I said, well, daddy, don't you know that things go in cycles? Way the Bobby Brown is just amping like Michael. It's all expected, things are for the looking. If you got the money, Quest is for the booking. Come on, everybody, let's
7: Tribe Called Quest, Black Sheep, The Jungle Brothers, Erykah Badu, D'Angelo. These are some of the artists that my next guest has worked with. He's a professor at NYU, a producer, composer, and an engineer who has been helping to create R&B and hip-hop classes for the past 30 years. He's Bob Power, and I want to welcome him to The Library with Tim Einico on rapstation.com.
8: Hi.
7: Thank you so much for doing this.
8: You're very welcome. We may hear my dog at some point, so if you hear a barking, that's not me.
7: He does great impressions.
8: Yeah.
7: So I just want to start with, you know, obviously just mentioned you've been doing this for 30 years, so you've experienced technology's growth. For you, what is the main difference in the process and the end results of mixing and mastering today versus, you know, when you have artists that talk about back in the day, reel to reel, and how that's such a warmer feel? Do you think that's the same thing? Do you feel the same way?
8: First of all, I've been recording since about 1973, I think. Not myself. I was playing all the time then. I only started engineering in the mid-80s or so. Anybody who works in the studio regularly, particularly technically oriented people, will tell you it's so much easier now than it used to be. You used to be limited by the tracks you had on the tape machine, which in a way was a good thing and in a way wasn't. But it did force you to commit to things in a way that Pro Tools and unlimited tracks doesn't force you into that. It impacts me as a mixer, because when I get tracks, I got a track to mix the other day, there were 120 audio voices.
7: Oh,
8: it's like, you know, me sifting through a gazillion tracks of background vocals. None of, you know, a lot of the stuff didn't really have to be there, but they just felt like it, so they opened up another track. So everything is much easier now. One of my sayings is, if you can think of it, you can do it. And I think it's the same for video, audio, and any kind of digital media. If you can think of it, if you can conceptualize it, the tools are there now where you can usually pull that off.
7: Something like that, where you get 120 different vocals, is that something that you're supposed to use all 120? Or
8: it wasn't 128 tracks of vocals.
7: I know, but
8: there were probably 50 or 60. Yeah, and unfortunately, it's my job to sort through it. Back when we were working on analog, if I got a real sort of big vocal-heavy R&B track, you know, 90s R&B track, the first day often was just sifting through the background vocals and getting those balances and those groupings together. You know, producers who are together send you stuff where the background vocals are grouped already according to what function they're serving, and if they're supposed to be working together, they're usually coming up on one fader.
7: Mm.
8: People aren't always, they don't keep their house that neat often.
7: You know, you obviously have this elite ear for music, and but you also mix different genres of music.
8: Mm-hmm.
7: Is there, I don't know if this will make sense, but is there like a common sound maybe, or common feel, mm-hmm, that all these genres have that kind of continuously draws you to them?
8: Well, I'm sort of the school that the first order of business is, can I hear everything? Now, a lot of artists may not want you to hear everything. They may want you to sort of feel something. But I also have the mind that if you can't hear it, why have it there?
7: Right.
8: But on the other side of the coin, I know how you build up a feel, and it's often through a lot of little tiny intangibles that you don't hear as separate entities in the track, but if you take them out, everything falls apart, and you say, hey, what happened? Yeah, so I often get asked a lot of questions about esoteric factors in mixing and any grand philosophical direction that I have. And honest to God, the first one is, can I hear everything? Mm-hmm. I know how to build a vibe. I can make something sound weird, but I also feel that a well-produced piece of music will, A, tell you exactly what you need to do with it, and B, often just to expose everything that's there in a big, warm, and present way will satisfy my part of the project in the mix because it's already there on tape. Everybody still says on tape.
7: You talk to artists, even DJs, producers, right, and about their albums, and they'll tell you there was a mission in this album, a mission going in, and mm-hmm. it might have changed.
0: Mm-hmm.
7: Is that the same for you? I mean, do you have a mission going into each of the projects that you're working on? And if so, how do you kind of convey that mission?
8: My mission is to suss out what the producer and the artist meant to be doing and to go there and to make the music go there more than it already is. That's pretty much my mission. I mean, I have a certain sound which happens to be kind of full and somewhat natural, but again, I really suss out what the artist and producer meant to be doing and try to go there. And I think that anybody who's done this for a while understands that it's just not about them, it's about the artist ultimately. It's the same thing as a producer. You know, you have to find what's unique and special about the artist and make sure that you frame that in a way where they look and sound really great, and don't lose sight of that because that's what makes that artist special and unique.
7: Can you, going from that, you know, when you deal with hip hop, you know, it's always about the fight is the lyrics, the lyrical content. How important is that? Is that the same for you? Can you quote unquote afford to quote unquote care what the artist is saying? And if so, like if you are, let's say, for example, if you are bothered by the content, how do you kind of separate that from your mind?
8: And I've been very fortunate that my karma in the business has been such that for the most part, I just worked with people who were like-minded with me and really great people for the most part. So I never really had an issue with lyrics that said something that I didn't think was too cool. You know, during the Big Gun years in the early 90s, my people did not go there.
7: Right.
8: The people that, you know, there may be traces of misogyny in lyrics, but again, most of the people I work with do it in such a way where it's not patently offensive on the surface, nor is the whole thing built around that. You know, D'Angelo sings love songs sometimes, so it just depends on how you want to interpret that. Is that misogynistic, or is that just a plain love song?
7: Right.
8: It has to do with objectifying women, and that's a much more complicated thing than we can talk about now.
7: Right. I mean, speaking of the artists you've worked with, you're D'Angelo, like you said, Angie Stone, Common, The Roots, Badu, Tribe. Just if you could quickly say, what kind of drew you to each of these artists?
8: They called. When someone calls me, if I have time and I like the music, I go there. And all those people certainly had something really pretty wonderful to offer musically, so it was kind of a delight for me to be able to do that.
7: How much of their, I mean, I guess maybe it depends on the artist, but how much of their music do you have to hear before you're like, okay, I'm in?
8: Well, most of the people who've approached me I've been somewhat familiar with already. If they bring me in on their first record, I often hear what they're doing. Obviously, as a producer, I hear all the demos and all the songs. As a mixer, I'm usually pretty familiar with it too. one question I do, when I'm mixing, one question I do ask producers is, how close did you get to recording things the way you want them to sound? And that often kind of hips me to what I need to do on the sonic end.
7: For an album such as D'Angelo's Brown Sugar, you were you produced it, you recorded and mixed it.
8: Half of it.
7: When you take on roles like all three of these roles, are you able to separate yourself, or is it like your producer is the big umbrella and then engineering and mixing is kind of underneath that?
8: That's a good question. It's really a lot of work and a real balancing act. The good news is by now, and I don't think I was quite that way then, by now engineering is so second nature to me that I can actually do something that sounds really, really good with a minimum of complicated setup and stuff like that. And at different parts of the project, I have to actually get into a different head. You're right. When I'm writing, I have to sort of consciously tell myself, don't fix the hi-hat. Meaning, don't go back and get into the minutiae. What are you doing at this moment? And what I'm doing at that moment is being as freely creative as I can be. So at different points, you sort of have to go to different places in your head.
7: Prior to actually albums such as Brown Sugar and like Low End Theory, just prior to creating those albums, what was that discussion like with each of the artists? I mean, was there a mission statement that you guys were going with, and then how did you ensure that you guys stayed with that mission statement? Or is there something, or when you're creating an album in general, you might have a mission statement start at point A, but by point C that might have changed?
8: Yeah, but also my job as a practitioner is to be able to suss that out pretty quickly, even without somebody telling me. I mean, the Low End Theory, the name alone was right. You know, the thing at that time, Low End was sort of the drug of choice in the hip-hop world, and still is to some degree. So technology was just starting to allow us to make it actually better in that end of things, and better in all ways. So generally, the music will tell you exactly what you need to do. And of course, you know, you talk with the artist, and they'll say more of this, less of this. Now, it's not what I meant. But I've been fortunate enough to be with artists who had a strong enough stamp as an artist and an individual music creator that there was no question as to what

Guess who's back? Well, if you said 50 Cent, you're wrong. But you know who it is. It's the Spit Slam Jam of the Week. What's up, party people in the place to be? It's C-Doc again. And as always, we are playing music released by the Spit Slam record label group. This week, New Black Medine, and they brought along underground legend J-Live, just for good measure. This joint is called Medina to Beantown, and it's out on a maxi single right now. You can check out all the music we release on your favorite streaming platforms, or you can go to spitslamrecords.com, cop a CD, or you can support the artist directly on their Bandcamp pages. 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But that's enough from me right now. Let's get into the music. 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

0: Another This Day in Hip Hop and Rap History, brought to you and the crew by yours truly, Chuck D and Rap Station, spanning the sight, sound, story, and style of the greatest artists in the decades of events in the culture of hip hop and rap music. Let's go.
1: March 6th, MC and producer Socrates was born Carl Amani Wailu in Toronto, Ontario, Canada on this day in 1978. Socrates released his first 12-inch single, Still Caught Up, in 1994, which managed to garner him a Canadian Juno Award. His next single would be Father Time on Capitol Hill Records in 1995. Socrates released his debut EP, Brick House, in 1997, which featured guest appearances by Common, OC, and Masta Ace. He followed that up with his full-length debut set, The Underground Tapes, also on Capitol Hill, which this time also featured appearances by Xzibit, Helter Skelter, Pharoah Munch, and fellow Toronto MC Chaclair. His last album was 2012's Season 1, which contained the singles Say I and Drop It Down. Guests on Season 1 included Redman, Nelly Furtado, Chaos, and Obi O'Brien, to name a few. As a producer, Socrates has been one of Canada's most prolific, producing tracks for Redman, Nas, Julie Black, Nelly Furtado, Chaos, and the who's who of the T-Dot hip-hop scene.

history presented by yours truly, Chuck D. Reproduced by Sean Franklin, a Duke Eatman and Ron Maskell production. 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

0: Okay, y'all, Chuck D, saying it like it really is, wraps up, big pun intended, raps in the hip-hop planet. That's what we are, 120 minutes of track, rapping fact, and you don't stop. I'm Chuck D. The show produced, sequence, engineered, and arranged by Sean Franklin. And you don't stop, founded in 2009, DJ Johnny Juice, Andrea Clark, further designed Raul Campos, and also Bad Flatline Warnick with the architecture, musically selected by Tim Einacle and Flatline, moderated, narrated, navigated, Wild Man Steve, the rest of the A You Don't Stop crew, Flatline of Hip Hop Gods, Duke Eatman, Ron Maskell, Sean Franklin, Kyle Eustace, Chairman Mal, Matt Urgency, Gianna Garrell, Miko Capone, Army of Beginning, Crystal Monica, the She Movement, C Doc from the Spit Slam of the Week, Martin Askerman, the Supercharts, gets each one of their emails for their connections. Yep. Call letters that be following us, WRFI, and also the 91.9 FM side of Watkins Glen. And I'm heading down to Florida for some family business, WGOTLP 100.1 in Gainesville, Florida, although I'm not going to Gainesville, but I will be sort of in the vicinity. Anyway, what you want to do, this is like 100% of the time on Rap Station, world's loudest rap radio internet work. 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That's right, we play the classic, the underground, underfound, local, global, and also women in hip-hop, who are 33% of the planet of hip-hop. 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And that's right, you can catch me on social media, but more importantly, I'm on the app. We're getting it in 2026. No tricks. Ladies and gentlemen, okay. Seems like the phones are going off and off and off. Ladies and gentlemen, check this out. We're going to count down the top 10 down to 1 on the Super Charts Hip Hop God Select. All right. Number 10, Serial Killers, Exhibit, Be Real, and Dimrick, Call the Cops. Number 9, DJ Chuck, Chill Out, and Cool Chip, Go Down. Number 8, Micah 9 and Blue, Elohim. 7, Son Doobie, The Invincible. Number 6, Mike Hands, feature Mike Geronimo, Me and Mike. Number 5, Brother Ali, Stalin on him. Number 4, Nas and DJ Premier, Madman. Number 3, Bullet Break, featured R.A. the Rookie Man, Mighty Dollar. Number 2, Arrow Eats Everything, featuring Planet Asia, Creases, the Furious Evans remix. And number 1, on Hip Hop Gods, top 10 this week, Soul Rocker, featuring QNC, 100 Proof. That's right, here we are in March, the Hey You Don't Stop radio show. I go where the people flow, not where the ego go, but I work on having some character instead of being the character. And y'all got to remember, spectacle might get you through the door, but spectacular keeps you coming back for more. And I am in the wind, my friends. Before I say peace and going, I'm going to give each of y'all one more song to rock on to the break of dawn. And that song is according to first joint project from the acclaimed producer DJ RJD2, an underground legend, Superstition. Released Friday, last week. Now out this month, fully produced by RJD2 with Superstition on all vocals. The album blends classic hip-hop foundation with bold, forward-thinking energy, featuring guest appearances from J-Live, STS, and E. Smitty. The entire album is incredible and a must-listen. And, yeah, we're going to play this track and keep it in flotation to play the other one sometime this month. This is One Last Time by DJ RJD2 and Superstition, right here to end off and conclude the AU Don't Stop radio show tonight and this month. I'm Chuck D. Gone.
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Hey there, jazz cats. 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

0: Solar energy is a renewable energy source that can provide the opportunity to do many things. Solar energy improves public health, it reduces energy bills, reduces greenhouse gases, and supports utility grid reliability. But more importantly, solar energy promotes jobs and economic development.
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we're not going for that no more. 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So from now on, we're gonna use what we got to get what we want.

0: 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That's right, y'all. That's right.
1: I'm Dr. Anthony Lizerwitz, and this is Climate Connections. Around the world, more than a billion people live in informal settlements. These unplanned areas are often densely packed and lack municipal services.

0: They're often in low-lying areas that are prone to flooding. They have generally poor drainage, unsafe water, and all of these problems are exacerbated by often a lack of sanitation.
1: That's Diego Ramirez Levering of Monash University in Australia. He says when it rains, stormwater can mix with wastewater and flow into streets and homes. In many areas, the problem is getting worse as climate change brings more heavy downpours.
0: So in a way, climate issues become health issues, and the intersection of those two is really quite dangerous.
1: So to help, he's part of a global initiative that's improving infrastructure in a dozen communities in Indonesia and Fiji. They've installed private toilets, stormwater drains, septic tanks, and artificial wetlands that help filter water pollutants. And now they're studying how the changes affect the health of young kids, who are especially vulnerable to illness from water contamination. So the team hopes to build climate resilience and improve people's health and well-being all at the same time. Climate Connections is produced by the Yale Center for Environmental Communication. To learn more about climate change, visit climateconnections.org.

0: I'm Dr. Anthony Lizerwitz, and this is Climate Connections. In 2023, a tsunami wave taller than the Statue of Liberty crashed back and forth in a Greenland fjord, a narrow inlet carved between steep mountain slopes. Christian Svenevi of the Geological Survey of Denmark and Greenland says the tsunami was triggered by a massive landslide that sent more than 800 million cubic feet of rock plunging into the water.
1: You put something into the water very fast, and it displaces the water and creates a wave.
0: He says this sort of event is growing more likely as the climate warms. The Arctic's frozen ground, or permafrost, is thawing, which can destabilize mountain slopes. And glaciers, which help buttress eroding mountainsides, are getting thinner and weaker. Aerial photos show that a glacier at the site of the Greenland landslide had been thinning for decades. This event occurred in a remote area, but Svenevi says in some parts of Greenland, Alaska, and beyond, communities are at risk from landslide-induced tsunamis.
1: We know the Arctic is warming much faster than the rest of the globe, and we know that that warming will continue. So it's indeed an emerging hazard, but also one that will accelerate in the future.
0: Climate Connections is produced by the Yale Center for Environmental Communication. To learn more about climate change, visit climateconnections.org.
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0: I'm Dr. Anthony Lizerwitz, and this is Climate Connections. A growing number of people are heating and cooling their homes with ductless heat pumps called mini-splits. And despite the name, there's nothing mini about the impact this technology can have on your comfort and bills. Mini-splits have an outdoor unit that connects to one or more indoor units with a refrigerant line set. Those indoor units are typically wall-mounted, and each can be set to the temperature of your choosing, so you can make certain parts of your home warmer or cooler.
1: I generally like to put a unit in a bedroom so that you have the ability to shut your door at night, and you are still being served by the heating and cooling of the mini-split.
0: Abby Hawes of Ethos Green Power in Wisconsin says the units are visible and take up wall space, which some people consider a drawback. But there are also many benefits. The technology is very efficient, so you can stay comfortable without racking up high utility bills. For example, Hawes says before getting mini splits, one of her clients relied on a window AC unit.
1: They'd turn it on, try to cool off, they'd stand in front of it, and then they would shut it down because it's expensive to run those.
0: But with their new heat pumps, they can afford continuous cooling. So mini splits can make a big difference for residents. Climate Connections is produced by the Yale Center for Environmental Communication. To learn more about climate change, visit climateconnections.org.
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0: Memories of True Soul is on. Time to check in with an interview from Otis Williams of The Temptations, one of your favorite Motown True Soul artists.
1: A real big one, our first million seller, was My Girl, which came along in 65. The way that came about, we had recently appeared at the 20 grand, and Smokey Robinson of The Miracles saw David sing a particular tune by The Drifters. He was astounded about the way David, you know, handled himself when it came to the lead. And so he said, man, I'm going to write a tune for you, and talking about the whole group, but with David leading, because before then, Eddie was leading, and Paul was leading, and we were switching up. And so Smokey came up with the tune, My Girl, and we were at the Apollo, and he ran the track down, and we rehearsed it. And at the time when he ran the track down, when I was listening to it, I said, that sounded like it might be something.
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3: Now, the Temps really didn't like My Girl initially, but the song really came to life when Smokey commissioned me to add strings to the track. And along came another Motown hit.

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1: When I'm a human fly, I spend it in a while. I say buh-buh-buh-buh-buh, and it's just because.
2: I'm Dr. Anthony Lizerwitz, and this is Climate Connections. This weekend, spectators will gather on the shore of Lake Riley in Eden Prairie, Minnesota for the 34th Annual Solar Boat Regatta. In this competition, middle and high school students race solar-powered vessels they designed and built themselves.
3: We'll have a speed race, and then a slalom race, and then an endurance race, which is the students going around a set of buoys for an hour, and whoever gets the most laps, you know, wins that part of the race.
2: Mark Weber is with the Minnesota Renewable Energy Society, which runs the event. He says some teams convert kayaks or canoes. Others build their boats from scratch, out of fiberglass or even plywood kept afloat by milk cartons. He says the teams often get creative. One past entry was built from a jet ski, and another looked like a fireboat.
3: And so they would go and squirt water out of it and had a little hose and sirens on it.
2: All the vessels are powered by electric motors, with energy generated by solar panels on board. So he says the event gives students hands-on experience with renewable energy, electrical wiring, and boat design. And in the process, they get to have a lot of fun. Climate Connections is produced by the Yale Center for Environmental Communication. To learn more about climate change, visit climateconnections.org.

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2: I'm Dr. Anthony Lizerwitz, and this is Climate Connections. Vast, squishy bogs in northern Canada and western Siberia, and muddy, humid swamps in the Congo Basin will help shape the future of the world's climate. These waterlogged landscapes are types of peatlands, which form as plants break down slowly in watery, low-oxygen conditions. Over hundreds and thousands of years, this dead plant material builds up into thick layers of peat. This process keeps much of the carbon in those plants stored underground, so the carbon is not released to the atmosphere where it would contribute to global warming. And despite covering just 3% of the world's land surface, peatlands store more carbon than all the world's forests combined. But in recent decades, many peatlands have been drained for agriculture or other development, and some have burned in wildfires. When peatlands are damaged or destroyed, much of their stored carbon escapes into the atmosphere. Scientists estimate that degraded and destroyed peatlands produce about 4% of all climate warming emissions. So efforts to conserve and restore peatlands around the world are critical to helping reverse that trend. Climate Connections is produced by the Yale Center for Environmental Communication. To learn more about climate change, visit climateconnections.org.
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3: I'm Dr. Anthony Lizowitz, and this is Climate Connections. You would not let a child smoke a cigarette, but many kids, including some in the U.S., work on farms picking tobacco for those cigarettes. And as a result, they can suffer from green tobacco sickness, a kind of nicotine poisoning. When people pick raw tobacco for hours on end, they can absorb an immense amount of nicotine through their skin, causing symptoms like vomiting and cramps. This is especially dangerous for children,
4: because they're still developing.
3: Louis Ziska, a Columbia University health researcher, says climate change could increase the risk of green tobacco sickness. In a recent study, he found that some tobacco-growing regions in Brazil, India, China, and the U.S. could get hotter, wetter, or both as the climate changes. Nicotine is water-soluble, so it's absorbed more easily when tobacco leaves or people's skin are wet with rain or sweat. And sweating can also boost nicotine absorption by increasing blood flow near the skin.
4: That suggests that the current risk that's posed to tobacco workers will be intensified by climate change.
3: So Ziska hopes this growing danger leads to policies that keep children out of tobacco fields. Climate Connections is produced by the Yale Center for Environmental Communication. To learn more about climate change, visit climateconnections.org.
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I'm Dr. Anthony Lizerwitz, and this is Climate Connections. Heated greenhouses let farmers grow some crops year-round, even in cold climates. But oftentimes, the heat comes from burning propane, which is expensive and warms the climate. Tim Clymer, co-owner of Threefold Farm in Pennsylvania, says he'll sometimes drive by a commercial

uses it to grow figs, Meyer lemons, Satsuma mandarins, and other citrus fruits. He also started a company that sells greenhouse design plans and consults with other farmers to share what he's learned, so more farmers can invest in this approach for heating greenhouses without heating the climate. Climate Connections is produced by the Yale Center for Environmental Communication. To learn more about climate change, visit climateconnections.org.

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This is Marv Kelly, and I'm the host of The Notes, where I bring you the finest in jazz, funk, and soul, from the classics to the rarities to the modern sound. 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

0: I'm Dr. Anthony Lizerwitz, and this is Climate Connections. In 2023, a tsunami wave taller than the Statue of Liberty crashed back and forth in a Greenland fjord, a narrow inlet carved between steep mountain slopes. Christian Svenevi of the Geological Survey of Denmark and Greenland says the tsunami was triggered by a massive landslide that sent more than 800 million cubic feet of rock plunging into the water.
1: You put something into the water very fast, and it displaces the water and creates a wave.
0: He says this sort of event is growing more likely as the climate warms. The Arctic's frozen ground, or permafrost, is thawing, which can destabilize mountain slopes. And glaciers, which help buttress eroding mountainsides, are getting thinner and weaker. Aerial photos show that a glacier at the site of the Greenland landslide had been thinning for decades. This event occurred in a remote area, but Svenevi says in some parts of Greenland, Alaska, and beyond, communities are at risk from landslide-induced tsunamis.
1: We know the Arctic is warming much faster than the rest of the globe, and we know that that warming will continue. So it's indeed an emerging hazard, but also one that will accelerate in the future.
0: Climate Connections is produced by the Yale Center for Environmental Communication. To learn more about climate change, visit climateconnections.org.

0: I'm Dr. Anthony Lizerwitz, and this is Climate Connections. In July of 1995, a suffocating heat wave blanketed Chicago. Longtime resident Rachel Shy remembers coming home from work.
1: And just laying on the floor of the one room that had the air conditioner.
0: It was unpleasant, but she was safe because she had AC at home and a cool office to escape to. But others were not. More than 700 people died during the disaster, mostly elderly, low-income residents. The event highlighted the disproportionate risks that some people face during extreme heat. And yet today, many of the communities that suffered the most in 1995 remain vulnerable. Shy works at the nonprofit Elevate. Her group interviewed residents of North Lawndale, a predominantly Black, lower-income neighborhood. They found that many people there lack AC or cannot afford to run it enough to stay cool during heat waves.
1: They're making choices on a daily basis between food and cooling.
0: So she says as climate change causes more extreme heat waves, it's important that people have air conditioning at home.
1: Access to affordable energy is essential for human health, safety, and well-being.
0: Climate Connections is produced by the Yale Center for Environmental Communication. 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

0: I'm Dr. Anthony Lizerwitz, and this is Climate Connections. For Will Brownback, owner of Spiral Path Farm in Pennsylvania, growing healthy food starts with growing healthy soil. On his 300-acre organic farm, he adds compost to his fields, and he grows cover crops that he later tills into the soil, where they add nutrients as they decompose. All this organic material helps create rich, loose soil, which benefits his farm in multiple ways. It can soak up more water, so it can reduce flooding and erosion during heavy storms, which are growing more common as the climate warms.
1: Soil with a small amount of organic matter may only be like your kitchen sponge, whereas a soil with more organic matter might be like a sponge you use to wash your car.
0: And the soil does not dry out as fast during dry spells, which are also growing more common in Pennsylvania. What's more, nutrient-rich soil can help plants grow stronger and increase yields. And research shows it can even enhance the flavor and texture of crops.
1: That's what makes a tomato go from, it's a tomato, to, wow, now that's a tomato.
0: So by building healthier soil, he can adapt to changing growing conditions and produce delicious, abundant harvests. Climate Connections is produced by the Yale Center for Environmental Communication. To learn more about climate change, visit climateconnections.org.

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0: I'm Dr. Anthony Lizerwitz, and this is Climate Connections. Vast, squishy bogs in northern Canada and western Siberia, and muddy, humid swamps in the Congo Basin will help shape the future of the world's climate. These waterlogged landscapes are types of peatlands, which form as plants break down slowly in watery, low-oxygen conditions. Over hundreds and thousands of years, this dead plant material builds up into thick layers of peat. This process keeps much of the carbon in those plants stored underground, so the carbon is not released to the atmosphere where it would contribute to global warming. And despite covering just 3% of the world's land surface, peatlands store more carbon than all the world's forests combined. But in recent decades, many peatlands have been drained for agriculture or other development, and some have burned in wildfires. When peatlands are damaged or destroyed, much of their stored carbon escapes into the atmosphere. Scientists estimate that degraded and destroyed peatlands produce about 4% of all climate warming emissions. So efforts to conserve and restore peatlands around the world are critical to helping reverse that trend. Climate Connections is produced by the Yale Center for Environmental Communication. To learn more about climate change, visit climateconnections.org.
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1: 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Solar energy improves public health, it reduces energy bills, reduces greenhouse gases, and supports utility grid reliability. But more importantly, solar energy promotes jobs and economic development. This solar fact is a public service announcement of this station.
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0: I'm Dr. Anthony Lizerwitz, and this is Climate Connections. 3 years ago, devastating wildfires on Maui killed more than 100 people and destroyed much of the town of Lahaina. The flames have long been extinguished, but for many, the crisis is ongoing.
1: Almost 100% of my caseload is wildfire survivors. A lot of them have lost family members. Some of them had to relocate. Some of them have just lost everything.
0: Christopher Knightsbridge is a therapist at a behavioral health clinic in Lahaina. He co-authored a recent study that found that people affected by the Maui fires have higher rates of depression, anxiety, and suicidal thoughts. And the mental health impacts are often greatest for people who lack permanent housing or stable employment. Knightsbridge says for many of his patients, addressing their mental health struggles often takes a back seat to their other urgent recovery needs.
1: What's more important, right? At the moment, it's food and making sure your kids are okay, making sure your kids are going to school. They haven't even begun to be able to really process the traumas that happened because they're too busy trying to just basically survive.
0: So he says the people of Lahaina still need support and resources to help them rebuild their lives and get the mental health care they need. Climate Connections is produced by the Yale Center for Environmental Communication. To learn more about climate change, visit climateconnections.org.
2: 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This is Kyle Jameson, your host for The Breeze Network, a three-hour program that explores the world of retro and contemporary jazz, fusion, soul, and much more. 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
1: I'm Dr. Anthony Lizerwitz, and this is Climate Connections. A growing number of people are heating and cooling their homes with ductless heat pumps called mini-splits. And despite the name, there's nothing mini about the impact this technology can have on your comfort and bills. Mini-splits have an outdoor unit that connects to one or more indoor units with a refrigerant line set. Those indoor units are typically wall-mounted, and each can be set to the temperature of your choosing, so you can make certain parts of your home warmer or cooler.
2: I generally like to put a unit in a bedroom so that you have the ability to shut your door at night and you are still being served by the heating and cooling of the mini split.
1: Abby Hawes of Ethos Green Power in Wisconsin says the units are visible and take up wall space, which some people consider a drawback. But there are also many benefits. The technology is very efficient, so you can stay comfortable without racking up high utility bills. For example, Hawes says before getting mini splits, one of her clients relied on a window AC unit.
2: They'd turn it on, try to cool off, they'd stand in front of it, and then they would shut it down because it's expensive to run those.
1: But with their new heat pumps, they can afford continuous cooling. So mini splits can make a big difference for residents. Climate Connections is produced by the Yale Center for Environmental Communication. To learn more about climate change, visit climateconnections.org.
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0: through the night in the past, but they're becoming much more frequent because the climate's changing and is much more conducive to longer burning hours and fires burning through the night. So what's going on? Like, let's talk about this for a second. The warmer we get, the more fire we see is generally what we're seeing over many parts of the earth, including Canada and Western United States and Eastern United States as well. So the warmer we get, the longer our fire seasons are getting. And maybe I'll back up just a second. Here I'm not talking about individual fire like the Jasper Fire, the Maui Fire. I'm talking about fire over a large area, like a state, California, or a province, British Columbia, over a longer period of time, decades. So the warmer we get, the longer the fire seasons are. I just mentioned that California talks about fire years and no longer about fire seasons. We're not far off in parts of Canada where we're seeing fires in December and January and February, and, you know, that's our new reality. Second, the warmer we get, the more lightning we expect. In Canada, just over half of our fires are caused by lightning, but they're responsible for 90 to 95% of the area burned. So more lightning means more fire. The third reason really is the most important. As the atmosphere warms, the ability to suck moisture out of the fuel, and here I'm talking about dead vegetation on the forest floor, needles, twigs, pine cones, etc., it's such a rapid increase that even if you get more rain, the actual fuel moisture is going to be lower because of this increase in temperature. And the drier the fuel, the easier it is for a fire to start. It means more fuel, dead vegetation is available to burn, which leads to higher intensity fires that are difficult to impossible to extinguish. And what we're seeing with climate change, like we used to think about drought as the lack of rain. But now, because of these higher temperatures sucking moisture out of that dead vegetation or the soil, it's leading to dry conditions like drought. Even though we're getting some rain, it just doesn't compensate for this drying effect from warmer temperatures. And that's where we are. And, you know, just recently in Canada, the number of human-caused fires have been decreasing and decreasing for decades, but now we're starting to see an increase. And, you know, at first we thought, are people just getting more careless, not observing fire bans, or is there something else going on? We actually think something else is going on. We think that because the fuels are so much drier, that it's so much easier for fire to start, whether it's a lightning strike or some human activity or human infrastructure like power lines, which Maui Fire was a power line fire, railways, people burn fields, people actually still burn garbage in some place. Even things like your car or your truck or your four-wheel vehicle, the muffler can be really hot when you park on dry grass and it starts a fire. There's so many ways for fires to start. It only takes a spark, and the drier the fuel, the easier it is for a fire to start.
1: If I understood the paper correctly, it looks like burning hours in the boreal forests increase more slowly than further south in the temperate and subtropical regions. That's opposite to what I expected. Do we know why?
0: So it's a function of, you know, there's a number of factors. We use machine learning, and it was a function of temperature, relative humidity, fuel moisture. Yeah, I was a bit surprised by that as well. But they are going in the same direction. We're seeing more burning hours, and we're seeing more burning days, too. So it's just the window where we can see active fires is increasing. And that's the concern. That's the take-home message. And stepping back, you know, the impacts of fire and climate change, and I've talked about some of them, but longer fire seasons and lightning. This is just one piece of the puzzle, and it's a big puzzle, but it's an important piece. And there's other pieces like fire intensity, and we're seeing a lot more fire-generated thunderstorms than we have in the past. You know, Jasper Fire is an example of a pyrocumulonimbus. These are monsters, and you cannot suppress them. We can try, but we can't suppress them. Once they get up and running, they generate their own winds, they cast embers kilometers in advance of the fire and kind of leapfrog across the landscape. It's our modern fire danger systems, fire growth models, do not accurately capture these pyrocumulonimbus. And this is another feature

0: of a climate change world in which you live, and our fire management activities have to adapt to this new world.
1: Yeah, the increase in burning hours, including more nighttime burning, is more extreme in spring and fall. And again, what does that mean for fire planning?
0: So, yeah, for many parts, the summer is the fire season. It's the most intense part of the fire season, where you have the most fires and the most intense fires. But now we're seeing these shoulder seasons. So it talks about, you know, it also suggests a lengthening of the fire season. And I can give you an example of that. Alberta, their official fire season start was April 1st until about 2016, where they said, we're seeing so many fires before April 1st, we're moving it to March 1st. And some years there's still snow. Yeah, absolutely. But some years there's fires burning in February and January. So we're seeing these shoulder seasons, and it's not just the occurrence, but we're seeing more intensity in these shoulder seasons. Another example from Canada, I live in Canada, so most of my examples will come from Canada, is in our modern record of daily area burned in Canada, the day with the most area burned is towards the end of September in 2023. This is far outside the normal fire season, and the location was northeastern BC, northern Alberta, and southern Northwest Territories above the 60th parallel. And it was because of a cluster of these fire-generated thunderstorms, these pyro-CBs. So not only are we seeing fires in the shoulder seasons, and these longer burning hours are contributing to that, but we're seeing high-intensity fires burning these shoulder seasons. In fact, you know, in 2023, we were seeing fires burning through the night in the Northwest Territories in September and Saskatchewan in October, which is usually safe territory in terms of when to expect a fire, let alone an intense fire that burns through the night. You know, what's happened in Canada and Western United States is that we've seen a quadrupling of area burns since the 1970s. And for Canada, we're now, our 10-year average is just over 4 million hectares. It was about 1 million hectares in the 70s. 4 million hectares, you know, for your listeners, that's twice the size of Lake Ontario. We're talking a big chunk of real estate. You know, I've been publishing and researching fire and climate change for many decades, and I was expecting more fire, but it's happening much more rapidly than I thought. Some of our research suggests that eastern North America would see an increase in fire about mid-century. I'm rethinking that. You know, what we've seen in 2023 and 2025 in Canada, and then now in the States this year, 2026, we're seeing fires in the east and, you know, significant fire. So perhaps our earlier research was right on the increase in fire in the east, but got the timing off, and it's happening much earlier than we thought. So now, if you live in the States, it's not just fires in the west. It's fires in central United States and now eastern United States. And, you know, historically, there's been significant fires, you know, in eastern United States. But many of these were associated with clearing of the land and burning brush and not having proper controls. You know, there was Gatlinburg, you know, in Tennessee a few years ago where, unfortunately, a number of people died, a number of structures lost. But, you know, significant fires in the east have been fairly rare. That may change as our climate continues to change.
1: Yeah, just a couple of weeks ago in April, there were fires in Florida, in Georgia, in the Carolinas, and in New Jersey. So that's all very weird. You are listening to Radio EcoShock. I'm Alex Smith with Dr. Michael Flanagan from Thompson Rivers University. We are going on about wildfire danger cranking up with El Nino and fossil fuels. Now, I think about slow-moving bureaucracy and a history of responding days later. It takes time to get the equipment and the planes and all the things you need. And then I read in Kaiwei's new paper, quote, about 60% of fires reach their maximum intensity within the first 24 hours after detection. Ooh, that's terrifying. Are we ready for such fast fires?
0: No, we're not really. ready. Some of the things we are doing, though, are like fighting fires at night. We never used to fight fires at night. Night vision has changed that, and, you know, better preparation. But fire management's challenging, okay, the best at times. And with climate change, it's becoming more challenging, and there's more value in the landscape. And I actually think the public has higher expectations for fire management. I mean, in Canada and the United States, fires that are action, most of them are put out when they're small. About 95% of them are put out when they're very small. However, that last 5% cause all our problems because they're the extreme ones. Okay, so emergency management has phases: prevention, mitigation, preparedness, response, and recovery. We should be doing more in prevention and mitigation. Human-caused fires are preventable. Lightning, we can't do anything about. But, you know, the current system, we're really good at response. Once a fire is detected and it's an unwanted fire, we can talk more about that if you wish. If it's an unwanted fire, they get resources on to it really quickly, okay? But often if there's too many fires, they won't have enough resources, and they're reactive. And you can say, well, we'll call for more help. You know, in Canada, one province is on fire. I'll say BC. This is where I live. And they call for help. There's an agency that deals with the Canadian Interagency Forest Fire Center. They place a call, and Ontario or Quebec sends crews or helicopters to BC. It takes 3 days, okay? And, you know, and you just mentioned the intensity is often in the early part of the fire, the most intense part, and it's too late. So we have to have a better early warning system. We have to be more proactive. You know, we do weather forecasts, fire weather forecasts, out to 7 or 10 days. And we see the extreme patterns coming. And that's when you should be calling for extra resources, okay? And so that we can place the call and have those extra crews and helicopters, pumps, hoses available to use when the fires come. But we also need improved systems to say, which fires do we fight and which fires do we leave? You know, as much as possible, we want fire to play its natural role. So we allow fires to burn when and where possible. Of course, if a fire is 2 kilometers from Fort McMurray, you want to put that fire out. So you need to have enough resources. So if there's, you know, 3 or 4 fires start, you have enough resources all within a few kilometers of Fort McMurray or Grand Prairie or LaRange or Kapuskasing, you pick a town. And currently, our system needs improvement in this area, okay? As I mentioned, it's challenging, and we are resource limited. The last 3 years, yes, you know, as I mentioned, were very active years. But on 2 out of 3 days, Canada as a country did not have enough resources to fight the fires. So what do? They call in the armed forces, but that's not their role, and most of them do not have the proper training to fight fires. So then they get help from around the world, United States, Europe, South Africa. But as we're seeing fire season get longer all through the world, those resources may not be as easily available in the future as they have been in the past. So we just don't have enough resources to deal with our current situation, and let alone to what may be coming, you know, in the next decade.
1: And there may not be enough jet fuel to get those crews over here from Australia or wherever.
0: Well, yeah, and in terms of planes, there's also a pilot shortage these days for flying these aircraft. So it is getting more and more difficult to have the resources necessary to manage the fires that we're seeing today.
1: Well, yeah, it's a rare skill to be able to take a big plane and come down on a sometimes crowded lake and scoop up a lot of water and then fly right into the smoke and fire and dump it in the right place. Not too many people can do that.
0: No, and you have to have a pilot's license and you have to have the training experience. And, you know, they do have some help. Many of them use, you know, bird dogs. It's kind of a plane that leads them in and directs them as to when to drop their water, foam, retardant, etc.
1: Dr. Ryan Katz-Rosen at the University of Ottawa adds another dimension. He says, quote, Canada's managed boreal forest areas used to sequester over 100 million tons of CO2 each year, net, from stand regeneration following wildfires. But in the last couple of years, these have tipped into positive net emissions from decaying soil organic matter. So I wonder, is there a relationship between wildfires and emissions from soils?
0: So there's, you know, the combustion process in itself is releasing significant amounts of greenhouse gases into the atmosphere, including carbon monoxide, carbon dioxide, and many others. You know, to go back a little bit of history, the Kyoto Protocol, Canada as a country argued vigorously for Article 3.4, which would give credit for forest management. So it got included, but then, you know, I was with the Canadian government at the time, we had a meeting, and we decided we should opt out of that because it's going to cost us money, because we figured most years our forests would be a carbon source because of things like pests, like mountain pine beetle, and fire. And as it turns out, that decision was correct. Most years now, our forests are not absorbing carbon. They're releasing carbon to the atmosphere primarily because of increasing fire activity.
1: As we wrap up, I just want to add to your own reporting, wildfires are not just about the West or North America. Listeners in Europe got a dose of dangerous wildfire smoke in 2023, and carbon from the fires is becoming as big a source as some industrial economies in the bad years. Do you see yourself working on a global issue?
0: So 2023, the emissions from the Canadian fires were equivalent to fossil fuel emissions from India. And that is significant. And as we continue to warm, I expect to see more years where we have significant contributions globally. And let's talk about permafrost. Okay, in our boreal forest, we have permafrost. And as the temperatures warm, the permafrost thaws, and it releases hydrates, primarily methane. But also, as we see more fire, it blackens the landscape, which may accelerate that thaw, so that we get even more release of hydrates. So, you know, I hate to paint a bleak picture, but until we start reducing fossil fuel use and reduce greenhouse emissions, we're going to continue to warm. And even if I had a magic wand and said no more fossil fuel emissions, our climate, because of the lags in our climate system, especially the oceans, will probably continue to warm for 10, 20, 30 years. So this warming is going to continue, and of course, you know, there is no magic wand that's going to make greenhouse gases disappear or the production disappear overnight. So I used to be concerned about my, you know, the future of my grandchild, and then it was, I'm concerned about my children's lifetime. Now I'm worried about my own lifetime, and I'm not that old, all right? But I still hold out hope that as a global community, we'll get our act together. And, you know, we've had some bloody noses. Unfortunately, I expect more bloody noses before we're done. But hopefully we can change our behavior and rely on solar, wind, geothermal. There's options. And I think now, you know, the economics have switched so that these renewables, many of them are much cheaper than oil and gas. So that hopefully will get us to the stage where we can start making some real significant changes in our use of fossil fuels.
1: Dr. Mike Flanagan is BC Innovation Research Chair in Predictive Services, Emergency Management, and Fire Science at Thompson Rivers University. He's been editor-in-chief of the Journal of Wildland Fire and played leadership roles in the U.S. National Assessment on Global Change and the IPCC reports. Mike, we may need to get in touch again this year. Thank you so much for talking with us.
0: My pleasure, Alex.
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1: In April, the Amazon River hit record lows. Scientists warn the region is tipping into a new state, maybe the hypertropical climate. Here with the view from Brazil, we have the godfather of Amazon science, Dr. Carlos Nobre. With his PhD from MIT, Carlos is a preeminent Earth system scientist at the Institute for Advanced Studies at the University of Sao Paulo. Among his many roles, Dr. Nobre is also a co-chair of the International Science Panel for the Amazon. From Sao Paulo, Brazil, Carlos Nobre, welcome to Radio EcoShock. There's so much to talk about, but to begin, you just returned from the first conference on transitioning away from fossil fuels in Santa Marta, Colombia. How was this meeting for you, and how does it compare to the formal COP30 meetings?
2: Well, I think it was very important for Colombia and the Netherlands had planned to have this meeting in Santa Marta, and that was very important, transition away from fossil fuels, how to do it, how to really implement that globally, very rapidly, because of the emergency, the climate emergency we are living. And unfortunately, COP30 had two roadmaps, one of them also to transition away from fossil fuels, but several countries did not approve, and also the other roadmap for zero deforestation by 2030 and large-scale forest restoration also was not approved. So there was a very good discussion in Santa Marta, April, the international conference. Many countries there proposed the ways for accelerated transitioning away from fossil fuels, and also symbolically, very important, also on 24 April, we launched the Science Panel for Global Energy Transition. That was a request by COP30 presidency during COP30, the second week, for us, the planetary guardians. We accept this challenge and launch the Science Panel for Global Energy Transition during the meeting in Santa Marta. And we hope the Science Panel will really come and say all ways to do the very quickly the energy transition away from fossil fuels, how to engage the economic and political sector, also to obtain the financing for accelerated transition. So I think, you know, in all this sense, it was a very positive meeting in Santa Marta.
1: Speaking of emergency, in late February 2025, Brazilian Environment Minister Marina Silva declared a nationwide environmental emergency specifically to get ahead of the wildfire season. That emergency was set to expire in April of this year. Carlos, should the Amazon continue in a state of emergency?
2: Yes, for sure. The Amazon is very, very close to a tipping point, in which if we cause a tipping point in the Amazon, up to 70% of the forest will self-degrade to become a highly degraded savanna-like type of vegetation. We are going to lose the largest biodiversity ecosystem in the world. It will release more than 200 billion tons of carbon dioxide before 2100. And we are very close, very, very close. Interesting, because an important scientific paper is published today in Nature. That shows that if we reach 22-28% of deforestation, now we are at 18%, and if global warming goes between 1.5 and 1.9 degrees, and we are reaching 1.5 global warming now before 2030 for sure. So the Amazon is very close. It's interesting because I published a scientific article 10 years ago, 2016, exactly showing the Amazon was very close to a tipping point, and that the figures in my article were very similar to the figures of this article. So all of southern Amazon, from Atlantic Ocean to Bolivia, more than 2 million square kilometers, there is a high-scale degradation. The dry season in the area is now 4 to 5 weeks lengthier, 1 week per decade. It's much dry season, 20% less rainfall, 3 degrees warmer, so an increase in tree mortality. Southeastern Amazon, the Brazilian Amazon, the forest became a carbon source. So all of the Amazon, particularly the southern portion, is very close to tipping points. If we do not do immediate nature-based solutions, we are going really to reach the tipping point perhaps by 2040. And then in 30 to 50 years, before 2100, we are going to lose up to 70% of the forest.
1: Yes, I just saw that study in Nature. The title is Deforestation-Induced Drying Lowers Amazon Climate Threshold, led by scientists from the Potsdam Institute. I do want to talk about tipping points more in a minute because I know you've been a leader in that area. But first, just to get on the ground, reports from last month, April 2026, showed water levels in the Amazon River and its tributaries dropped to record lows. And that's just after what should be the traditional peak of the rainy season. What is going on with the river, Carlos?
2: Yeah, many rivers are really going through this climate emergency associated with global warming. One aspect is, you know, for instance, 23-24, we had a record-breaking drought, most severe drought in the history of the Amazon, and also the river levels were very low all over the basin. Then 2025, there was a more normal rainfall, and now a reduction again of rainfall. So those are issues associated with the global warming, climate change due to global warming. But also, there is another problem associated with deforestation, because 1 million square kilometers is totally deforested and replaced by pasture, by soy, crops. And then what that happened, when there is a lot of rainfall during the rainy season, a lot of the rain, a lot of the water goes straight to the rivers. So when the dry season comes, then there is very little water to go. So you have a record-breaking dry season rainfall in the river. So this is the associated linkage between global warming producing severe droughts and also large-scale deforestation.
1: Yes, there was new science in March 2026. It was in PNAS, and it said, quote, less than half of the area in Amazonian forests that was affected by successive droughts in 2023 and 24 is likely to recover before the next drought. And that sounds like a great forest spiraling into decline, not due just to fire, but to drought. Please talk to us about that.
2: Yes, of course, as I said, what happened? All Amazon countries in the summit, August 2023, in Belém, the same city of the COP30, they agreed, most, 5 out of the 8 Amazon countries, agreed to get to zero deforestation by 2030. And then 2023, 2024, 2025, more than 50% reduction. So what did the organized crime did in the end of 2023? 2024 was to use fires to do deforestation. We had a record-breaking number of fires in the forest. In the Brazilian Amazon, 16,000 square kilometers of the forest were completely cleared by this successive forest fire. Fortunately, in the second half of 2025, there was a 68% of reduction of forest fires. So apparently, Amazonian countries are becoming more effective in combating organized crime. And as I said, very large reduction, for instance, in the first 4 months in the Amazon. We have now this year the lowest level of deforestation. For sure, organized crime will continue attempting to use fire. Let's hope Amazonian countries will also combat organized crime.
1: Is it possible that the Amazon, which is called the lungs of the planet, could capture less carbon from the atmosphere than it emits? Could it become like another pollution source instead of the saving grace that it is now?
2: This is already happening. In the 1990s, the Amazon was removing up to 1.5 billion tons of carbon dioxide per year. As you know, globally, all biomes in the world, they remove up to 30% of the carbon dioxide that we release, fossil fuels, agriculture, deforestation. Now the Amazon is removing only 300 to 400 million. Terrible reduction on the carbon dioxide removal, and a very, very concerning data, research done by a colleague of mine, Luciana Gatti, and I'm also a member of this study, that shows the southeastern Amazon, this is part of the Brazilian Amazon, since 2010, 15 years, up to 2024, the forest has become a carbon source. So emissions is not only from fire or deforestation. The forest itself is losing more carbon than removing. It shows that area of the Amazon is very, very close to the tipping point.
1: Are there other tipping points in the Amazon? I know you've been studying this since 1990. Are there other ones?
2: Well, all studies show the tipping point starts all over southern Amazon. The southern Amazon, as I said, the dry season now is 4 or 5 weeks length here. So the dry season was 3 to 4 months. Now it's 4 to 5 months. As soon as the dry season reaches 6 months, this is the climate envelope of the tropical savanna. So the Amazon is very close. Amazon, the forest has become a carbon source. So as soon as we reach the tipping point that we will start all over southern Amazon, then in 30 to 50 years, it will affect up to 70% only the forest near the Andes, because the rainfall over that area is much higher, more than 3 meters of rainfall a year. Even reducing rainfall, it will happen all over the Amazon. But in that area, still will maintain the forest. So that will be around 30% of the forest. All the other parts of the Amazon will self-degrade, becoming degraded savanna-like biomes.
1: A half dozen scientists from Gorshkov and Markarieva to Brazil's Aeneas Salati found that the rainforest plays an active role in producing its own rain. Do you agree, and is that another feedback effect?
2: Absolutely. You know, in fact, in my first job when I was an engineer, 1974, I found a job in Manaus in the Amazon, Brazilian National Institute for Amazonian Research. I went to work there in 1975 as an engineer. But then Aeneas Salati was doing beautiful research. And one of the things that he was doing was to really demonstrate of the water vapor that comes from the Atlantic Ocean, transported by the trade winds into the Amazon Basin. He calculated very well up to 1978-79, each water vapor molecule recycles 5 to 8 times. So enters water vapor, goes up, condensation becomes a cloud nuclei, then falls down as rain, goes to the forest, the soil, the rooting system of the trees, capture that water, brings to the leaves, transpire, goes to the atmosphere, water vapor goes up, clouds, rainfall. So 5 to 8 times, it was a really fantastic study. And then I myself, in collaboration with some colleagues from the University of Maryland in the U.S., we also published a study in 1991. We calculated how much of the water vapor enters the Amazon Basin from the Atlantic, how much goes back to the Atlantic with the Amazon River discharge, and how much would really exit the Amazon to the south as water vapor. Then we calculate 45% of that water vapor goes down to the south of the Amazon. And then in 2006, we had a meeting with Aeneas Salati. He was still alive. He died a few years ago. And then we gave the name Flying Rivers. And these water vapor transport, the flying rivers, they explain up to 50% of the rainfall in the tropical savanna south of the Amazon. Also, they explain rainfall to 20-30% of rainfall for the Atlantic rainforest in southern Brazil, Uruguay, Paraguay, northern Argentina, southeastern Brazil as well. So, you know, tremendous ecosystem service that helped to develop the largest biodiversity in the planet.
1: In February, the journal Nature published the study, Hot Droughts in the Amazon Provide a Window to a Future Hypertropical Climate. That was led by Jeff Chambers with 29 co-authors. How do you understand the idea of hypertropical climate?
2: Well, studies are showing as well that this climate stability in the Amazon is very important. For instance, studies show as soon as we have a tipping point of the Amazon, as I said, 30 to 50 years, we're going to lose 70% of the Amazon. So rainfall will reduce a lot, 30-40% in the Amazon. And our studies that show if that happens, atmospheric wave will form in the Amazon. It will go to the North Atlantic, to North America. And a study has shown if that happens, even this wave will reduce rainfall in parts of California state, inducing even much more severe droughts there. So anyway, and recent studies also show some relationship with the Amazon and the rainfall in South Africa and also even India. But these are new studies for sure. We are going to have to do many more studies to demonstrate. But yes, the Amazon has a very important way of, you know, keeping climate stability, which is not only the Amazon, is all over South America, but also North America and perhaps even Africa and parts of India.
1: Yes, it is a global system, really.
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1: This is Radio EcoShock. Our guest is Dr. Carlos Nobre from the University of Sao Paulo, Brazil. We are talking about a dry Amazon and climate big-time risk. Now, the World Resources Institute reports tropical rainforest loss drops 36% in 2025. Brazil is a big part of that improvement. I know governments have gone back and forth on Amazon policy and enforcement, but are there hopeful signs?
2: As I told you, most Amazon countries are reducing deforestation. And as I also told you, fortunately, second half of 2025, there was a 68% of the number of forest fires. So, and now, this first 4 months this year, in the Brazilian Amazon, the lowest rate of deforestation ever, certainly in the past, 2012, was the year with the smallest deforestation rate in Brazilian Amazon, 4,600 square kilometers. Well, of course, compared to 1975, when the military dictatorship starts making very, very large deforestation in the Amazon. And now, last year was 5,000 square kilometers, and this year, there is a tremendous hope it will be less than 3,000. So most Amazon countries are, in fact, really working hard to get to zero deforestation by 2030. More difficult will be to combat the organized crime way of setting fires. And also, a lot of degradation comes from, in addition from fires, also from selective logging. Most selective logging all over the Amazon is illegal. So illegal selective logging, leads to larger-scale forest degradation. So also, all Amazon countries, they have to combat illegal selective logging as well.
1: We are talking on radio about a continent-sized forest few of us will ever see. Meanwhile, there are tens of billions of people living in this hotter climate, and it's in places like Manaus, which is a pretty big city, over 2 million people. How are Amazonians coping with climate change? What is it like to be there these days?
2: Well, we hope also, because we are trying to communicate all the risks for many years. As I said, I was the first author of the Amazon Tipping Point in 1990. But most of the Amazonian population really is the Amazonian that really, when the military dictatorship in Brazil led more than 300,000 farmers to the Amazon, a lot of deforestation. So really, a lot of these people in the Amazon are strongly connected to agribusiness. And there is a big battle. The agribusiness in Brazil, still, most of the agribusiness does not practice the regenerative agriculture, which is zero deforestation, forest restoration. So therefore, a lot of the population in the Amazon, still, they support agribusiness, they support mining. So it's a big political discussion and challenge how to convince all the Amazonian population that if there is the tipping point, the Amazon will become much drier, not very well for life. Risks of epidemics and even pandemics increase a lot already. We had the first two epidemics, 2024, Maiaro fever, Oropouche fever, spread all over Brazil, it's transmitted by insects that happens, that exists all over Brazil. So we really have to work a lot to convince the Amazonian population they are under terrible risk, and then they should really be fighting, not accepting deforestation, degradation, organized crime, etc.
1: As we wrap this up, I know you are always busy. Carlos, what are you working on now?
2: Now, in addition to being co-chair of the science panel for the Amazon, but I'm working because, you know, it was for 32 years only doing research about the tipping points, the risks, the climate impact. And then a few years ago, I said, well, let me try to move towards finding sustainable solutions. Then I create one NGO, Amazonian 4.0 Institute. And then in this institute, we are trying to demonstrate the feasibility of bringing to the Amazon, to communities in the Amazon, the value adding of industries, industrializing products of the biodiversity. So we create a laboratory for producing chocolate out of the cocoa, and we capacitate four communities in a very innovative area. In June, we are inaugurating an indigenous community, the first indigenous community in the Amazon, that will have a factory to produce chocolate. For decades and decades, they only were selling the seeds of cocoa to chocolate companies. Now they will produce chocolate, and also we are going to be making now another advanced laboratory for industrialization of Brazil nuts. So this is one concept. That's really to value the so-called agroforest systems, only products that come from the forest, zero deforestation. And now another project that myself and colleagues from the Amazon, we are developing for 2.5 years, which is what we call Amazon Institute of Technology. We carried out a feasibility study demonstrating that we need in the Amazon Institute of Technology, Pan-Amazonian, but to develop the social bioeconomy of standing forests, maintaining to also to restore degraded forest areas, to protect all the water systems, to do the value-added industrialization, to improve the urban Amazonian population. So we hope we design 6 innovation hubs for 3 in the Amazon, 1 in the Amazonian portions of Colombia, Peru, and Bolivia. So our dream is to get that the Amazonian countries will approve the creation of this Amazon Institute of Technology, IMIT. And if we succeed, then thousands of students, undergraduate, graduate students, and these students will really bring the ways to save the Amazon. And we are trying to convince particularly President of Brazil, President of Colombia, to approve the launching of this project. And then once the government approves, then, of course, we are going to go for funding. This calculation initially is about $300 million, but it will be, you know, MIT-like institute, and I'm working very hard on that.
1: From the University of Sao Paulo, we've been speaking with longtime Amazon expert Dr. Carlos Nobre. You can download this interview and find all the links to the science we just talked about in my show blog at ecoshock.org. Carlos, thank you for sharing your valuable time with our listeners.
2: Thank you very much, Alex, for this very important conversation.
1: I'm Alex Smith for Radio EcoShock. You have to get out of mainstream media to find out anything happening in the real world these days. Like this headline from Al Jazeera, May 8th. A calamity. Why is a record heat wave sweeping South Asia? Countries including India, Pakistan, and Bangladesh have seen temperatures soar well above seasonal averages, with some areas approaching or exceeding 45 degrees C, 113 Fahrenheit. Quoting from that article by Usaid Siddiqui, a record-breaking deadly heat wave sweeping South Asia has pushed temperatures to dangerous highs, disrupting daily life for hundreds of millions and raising new concerns about the vulnerability of one of the world's most densely populated regions. Countries including India, Pakistan, and Bangladesh have seen temperatures soar well above seasonal averages, with some areas approaching or exceeding 45 to 50 degrees Celsius, that's 113 to 122 degrees Fahrenheit. Local media also reported that more than 90 of the world's hottest cities were in India on April 24th. That was from Al Jazeera. People in Asia are dying, we don't know how many. Hundreds of millions have to work outside or their families do not eat that day. Hundreds of millions have no electricity. Air conditioning is a dream for millions more. Driving, flying, burning fossil fuels is making their lives miserable. We are killing them. The heat is higher. Weeks more super hot days there. Global warming, it's here, now, and the developing historic El Niño will crank up the worse. Somebody has to be the bearer of bad news. I'm Alex Smith. Thank you for hanging in there and caring about our world.

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1: I'm Dr. Anthony Lizowitz, and this is Climate Connections. On an early fall day in the North End neighborhood of Detroit, residents hopped on bikes for a guided tour of solar installations. Kids built solar-powered robots, played in a solar-powered bouncy house, and ate s'mores roasted in a solar oven.
2: So people got to see solar in an operation that they never would have imagined. When you can see it, when you can know it's there, then they have a better sense of, yes, this could work for me as well.
1: Reverend Joan Ross is founder of the North End Woodward Community Coalition, a nonprofit in the largely low-income African-American neighborhood. She says many families in her community struggle to pay electricity bills that are very high. Going solar can reduce those monthly bills. 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It also arranges bulk buying discounts to reduce the upfront costs of installing solar panels. Ross is determined to make sure that more people can access clean, affordable energy.
2: To actually see these things coming to life in my community and the ways that people can embrace solar, it's really an exciting time for me.
1: Climate Connections is produced by the Yale Center for Environmental Communication. To hear more stories like this, visit climateconnections.org.
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0: Hey Detroit, this is my block, my hood, my city, and I'm the Revy Rev, the Reverend Joan Ross. Excited today because I've got an old friend with me. Perry is in the studio, and Perry is with the Student Advocacy Center of Michigan. And of course, she's brought along another friend. Shaquelle is here. Hi, Shaquelle and Perry. Welcome to My Block, My Hood, My City.
1: Hello. Thanks for having us.
2: Thanks so much.
0: It's great to have you back. I know this is always a September, October kind of conversation for us because, for one thing, it's back to school for the kids and a lot of things happen that we need to talk about. But the other thing is, it's always your fundraising time. It's your time to kind of get out there and let people know what you're doing and raise awareness for the Student Advocacy Center of Michigan. So let's begin. First of all, Perry, hi. Tell us a little bit about Perry.
2: Oh, that's so nice. It's so nice to be here. And I always love our conversation every year. Well, I'll start by saying, for those who don't know, Student Advocacy Center believes education is a right and every child is worthy of a quality education. And we have offices in Detroit and Ypsilanti and Jackson and a statewide helpline. And we're really there to help provide advocacy and support and mentoring so our students can have the best experience possible in school and really learn. So we do a lot around school discipline and special education, and we love young people. I am a mother of two children. I personally live in Ypsilanti, and I grew up in Illinois, actually, and I'm a former reporter, a former journalist, so maybe that's one of our connections.
0: Yes.
2: Joan, and now I'm a social worker and I have a degree in policy, and just am honored to have I work with such a great team of people who really love kids, who really want to listen to kids. So many adults just want to talk at kids, at young people, but my team really wants to listen. And really co-create plans that are going to work and really believe, even sometimes when it doesn't make sense to believe, we believe that our kids can do well in school. So I'm honored to have Shaquelle with me. She's our lead advocate. She was our lead advocate. She's now our program manager in Wayne County. So she does work right there in Detroit and Wayne County. She takes some of her own cases and she also oversees our team that's on the ground doing work. Shaquelle, what else am I forgetting? There's lots of, you also are a mom.
1: Yes. I'm also a mom of a 5-year-old. So she just started kindergarten this year. So I'm just now getting into the public school sector on the parent side of things for the first time. But yeah, so my background is in education and psychology. I've been with Student Advocacy Center almost 5 years. It'll be 5 years next month. And everything I've done has revolved around working with students, youth, children. And I just found Student Advocacy Center just at the perfect time in my life. And I've been enjoying myself ever since. Yep. So I'm really happy to be here.
0: So Perry, how long have you been? And I'm glad you're here too, Shaquelle. So how long have you been with the Student Advocacy Center?
2: This was a milestone year. So this spring was my 10-year anniversary at Student Advocacy Center.
0: Wow, that's amazing work. And you mentioned that the Advocacy Center has offices in Ypsilanti, Detroit, and one other place.
2: Jackson.
0: The other? Jackson.
2: Jackson. Mm-hmm.
0: Are those offices because of the large population? I'm sorry. Large population of low-income minority students, or was it a strategic situation because you are the center for the whole state of Michigan? Is it a strategic location? How did you select those locations?
2: That's a great question. And the Jackson decision was certainly made before my time. So each office, I would say, has its own story. And we were founded in Ann Arbor by the NAACP of Ann Arbor and community members who were very concerned about how Black students were being treated and how they were faring and the discrimination they were facing in Ann Arbor Public Schools. So that was in the beginning in 1975, probably a little bit before that. And then quickly sort of spread, and our founder, who just turned 93, would often do things with Helen Moore, Mother Helen Moore. I'm sure you know that name, an amazing advocate in Detroit. And so we would often know of things. And I think for many years would our volunteer executive director would travel to Detroit and Wayne County and kind of all over the state. When I came on 10 years ago, we were getting just the most heartbreaking phone calls from Wayne County, like kids who had been out of school for 2 years, been expelled, and no one would let them back into school. And it just captured our hearts. And we have a lot of folks on our board who have, you know, connections to Detroit and Wayne County. Now people who live in Detroit, but it didn't feel good enough to say, well, we're just going to help you a little bit over the phone, because there wasn't other folks doing that kind of education advocacy or discipline advocacy. And so it became really important to us to open that office in Detroit and build up the staff. So, you know, you met Danielle Flint, who was our first staff person. And that was just one person. And now we have, I don't know how many people, Shekel, you can count up while I'm mentioning that Danielle left us a little over a year ago, and she has a beautiful baby and is doing amazing work around fighting racism and doing therapy. And we miss her, but she built that team. Shekel, do we have four?
1: There are five. Yeah, well, there's five of us, and we're also in the process of hiring a new advocate as well.
2: Yes. So we have grown to meet the need that was in front of us.
0: Is the real fight to get a quality education, or to get them to stay in school? You know, are you battling the educational quality of what they receive, or is it the fact of their right to education and their right to come back and be in school? So, you know, because that's kind of a two-prong kind of conversation. It's really different.
2: You're right. And I think it probably depends on the case, but have you heard of that Maslow hierarchy of need? You know, you address people they have to be fed before they can do higher level thinking, for instance. And I think so often we are confronted with these issues just of access, right? So we always prioritize if a family calls us and says, I have an expulsion hearing tomorrow. We're like, what can we do, you know, to avoid that, the access to education being completely removed, or someone's being denied enrollment in school, which is kind of some of the cases we've been dealing with. I just had a young person in foster care who hadn't, but like, no one had let them go into school. It's been weeks, like they've been waiting. You just can't make some of this stuff up. And I just heard of another elementary student in foster care who's been waiting and not in school, told not

0: We also want you to be in school and feel loved and cherished and challenged and excited about learning. But that's sort of that next level.
1: Shaquille, as you're working with young people, are you having to supply more of the basic need kinds of things? When Perry mentioned this hierarchy, Maslow's theory of basic needs, are you having to supply more of those basic needs before you get to this education piece? Or are those needs being met by other services that perhaps are in community?
2: I think, again, it's kind of like a 50-50. We have some families that have not connected with other community service agencies, but a lot of our families that we do work with have already in some kind of community service agency, so they get services and help that way. But for sure, especially at the beginning of the COVID pandemic, we were helping families with basic needs. That's pretty much all we were doing because no one was going to school, but we stayed open. And we took families all the things they needed, toiletries, food, thermometers, mat, you know, whatever they needed.
0: Computers.
1: Hey,
0: we were delivering a lot of computers. Yeah, we were delivering a lot of computers.
2: Yeah, yes. over 100 computers. But we also have families, you know, they need, you know, my light bill is past due because to us, if you don't have lights, you can't do your homework. So we're going to do those things because we know, like Perry said, basic needs are being met. Education is on the back burner. So we're going to help them get those basic needs met so then we can address the educational needs that they have.
0: It's a beautiful thing, Reverend Joan, because we do have donors who really want to support that's what we call our student needs fund specifically. And so we never want, you know, the electricity going out or whatever. We try to see if there's a community partner, but if there's not, or there's going to be a big delay, because sometimes there's significant barriers to accessing different community services. Like, you know, we're just going to cut through it. The student needs electricity to be able to do their homework, you know, or whatever it is, or they need emergency food. And so I know our team has always appreciated the way the community has always stepped up, and we always have that pot of, we call it the student needs fund, that's there to address those barriers to school success. And we think very creatively about what that might be.
1: You know, over the last few months, we thought the need was so great during the pandemic, but there were so many people out there doing something, and there was, you know, food coming from the feds and all of that. But the last few months have really, really been difficult. I mean, back to the 2008, kind of 2008, 9, 10, difficult in getting supplies to people, getting food for people. Do you find that it's the cause of children acting out, that lack or that situation, or is it it's the result of something else, but those situations exist as well? So if you were to eliminate those problems and made sure there was food and there was computers and lights and all of that, then you would have happy kids, smiley kids, right? There's nothing else that precipitates this behavior or this situation in school.
0: We say behavior is communication. And so that story of each kid is going to be very different. I think those are factors that exasperate. One of the biggest factors, I think, that leads to misbehavior is past trauma. So if I was just talking about a case where the parent themselves is fighting in the community, and then their child sees that's how they're dealing with, this doesn't happen a lot. I'm just giving you a random example, right? And then the student is also having fights at school. And so, or we've had young people, I mean, this is over 20 years. I've been a student advocacy 10 years. I was an advocate before that. And then even before that, I was doing research. And when I would talk to families about what happened before, like what led to this significant behavior in school, it was always something just heart-wrenching, right? Like, my dad has cancer. There's domestic violence going on. They lost a friend to gun violence. And there's a lot of gun violence, obviously, that's happening in Detroit, and that's happening in Ypsilanti. And when kids see that, there's an impact. And we just went through a pandemic, right? And so I think sometimes adult brains have struggled to

0: contextualize that and understand it and even understand the impact, but children don't have that same ability to do that. And so that is why we saw so much behavior last year, because there is the isolation, the social isolation, the awkwardness of like trying to get back, the mask, no, all that. There's layers and layers and layers. So I know maybe we would love if it would just be like this, but, and then the other part of it is that there are disabilities that people have. They learn differently. They have other challenges that maybe aren't being addressed right in the school. And then that's gets frustrating. They might not, like, so many kids act out because they don't understand the material. They can't read, or they're reading at a much lower grade level. So yeah. Behavior is communication, and we have to be curious and be detectives as adults to understand what are the things that are contributing. And often it's several things, right?
1: Yeah. And you know, it's so easy to forget. I remember working with some young people, maybe a year and a half into the Flint water crisis. And I had never looked at the water crisis from their point of view. Of course, I looked at it from the environmental impact, the money impact, the all of those kinds of things. But I had never thought about being a teenager using water that, you know, that caused skin irritations and acne on my face, and that I couldn't bathe often because of the water situation. And I had body odor that was impacting my social status. And I just never, ever looked at those kinds of things from a 16-year-old, 14-year-old, 13-year-old girl perspective, you know, just. And when I heard them, had the opportunity to listen to them, I was like, oh my God, this is a whole nother level and of then, a problem.
0: Like, just think, middle school is like my favorite age, which people are always like, what's going on? I can't explain it. But think about everything that's going on. If you can go back in time, like seventh, eighth grade, even sixth grade, like there's so many hormonal changes happening. It's when you start to like, oh, I need to differentiate from my parents. It's just, who am I as a person independent? Like those are these existential questions that they're starting to figure out. Who am I? They're also trying to like have peers think they're cool. And so they're trying different things to see. There's bullying going. So there's all these things that happen. And I was just hearing some research that this could be contributing to some of the mental health issues, that puberty is happening earlier. And so some of these challenges are happening earlier. And so that is why we see behavior always, every time I look at the grade sort of distribution of discipline, it always peaks at seventh and eighth grade, maybe ninth grade, because those are transition years. There's so much going on just biologically, but then you add pandemic or Flint water crisis or any of the other kinds of things, and it makes it quite challenging for our young people.
1: Absolutely. We happened to have been in a school when this conversation took place, where the signs were everywhere: don't drink the water out of the water fountains, don't do this, don't do that. And I thought about those kids when you take gym class. Remember how, oh my God, in gym class we hated to take a shower after gym class. And oh no, we always found a reason we couldn't take that shower. But then what if you were in the situation where there was no way to take the shower? You know, what they did, couldn't take a wash off unless the water was boiled first. And you know, how inconvenient is that even at home? So, you know, I don't think.
0: But what we're doing right now is like exactly what we hope and try to support public schools to do with these young people. And I want to lift up and honor that our public schools are strapped. They're not funded adequately. It's something that we advocate for and are working on. I don't feel like our teachers are respected enough as professionals. Like, all of those things are true. And we encourage them to remember why they're in this and to stay as curious as they can about when they see misbehavior. I mean, we need to keep supporting them so they have the capacity. But that's one of the things we're trying to go in as partners to the schools and say, you know, you're having this issue. Let's get to the bottom of what's going on and figure out a way forward to build their capacity, because they're just, they themselves are so stressed. And that impacts that's interacting too. So that was happening last year. You had totally stressed out school staff. You had some classrooms who didn't even have a teacher. And then you have, you know, kids who've been isolated and stressed and don't know what's going on. And that was quite a challenging mix, I think, last year.
1: Yeah. So are there opportunities, Shaquelle, for open forums before the trouble, before they're suspended, before they're out of school, that these open conversations can happen with students about their feeling, their environment, their circumstances? Like this, had this opportunity, I had to talk to some Flint teenagers, never ever thought of sitting them down and saying, you know, how's this impacting your life? What's going on? We're so busy fighting the other stuff. Are there pre-conversations before it erupts to trouble?
2: I mean, we would hope that's the case, right? Always happen, no. But one of the things that we try to encourage schools to do and offer our services is to really practice, use restorative practices. We feel like that's one of the ways to address something before it gets heightened. Because there's going to be arguments and kids are going to fight. I mean, that's normal adolescent behavior. But so what we try to do is educate the schools and school staff more about how to use alternatives to suspension and get away from the punitive things and work on trying to address things like not even intervention, but prevention. Mm-hmm. And I know some school districts do have programs that they have in place. It's kind of just like on an individual basis. Some do really well at that, and like character development and PBIS and really making those programs like helpful for the kids and interesting and fun. And, you know, there are other districts that not so much, and we probably get more calls from them.
0: I think like, and sometimes when we talk about restorative, I think people think that it is reactionary, but what I like the start with community building circles, and you might can picture like a kindergarten classroom and everyone sits in a circle, but you can do that throughout. Doesn't have to be every day, but just to give kids a chance to check in when young people feel like school staff is taking a personal interest in them and just care about them as a person and what's going on. And I remember one alternative school made sure that they always did a circle Monday morning after the weekend, who knows what the kids are coming in with, and just giving them a space with that, and Friday before they left for the week to kind of have a, so they would do that kind of as a ritual. And I think I've heard of teachers also kind of doing those surveys at the beginning of school, you know, what are you interested in? What do you like? So that they can really tailor. I mean, what's your learning style? Like, again, those are just little tools that you can do to build the culture. But then when a problem happens in your classroom and you've already been having this ritual of circle, then you could bring it to the circle. I noticed that people are really talking out of turn a lot, and I don't know what to do about it. What should we do? And then the classroom can come up with solutions. And so it's building that culture of really listening and letting everyone have a voice.
1: Yeah. What about the bullying? Talk about bullying as it's impacting not just the system of education, but the student that we're developing, that we're creating, that's coming out of this environment.
0: You want to take that one, Shaquelle, or you want me to try? I think I'll say we hear about so many discipline situations started with that student experiencing what they experience as bullying, and then they just couldn't take it anymore. They didn't feel like, sometimes they haven't shared, but sometimes they shared and no one was listening to them, or no one was acting in a way that they could see. And so they're like, well, forget it. And then they kind of just explode and do something stupid, like bring a knife to school and hope someone hears that they have that knife so that they'll leave them alone, or whatever, or they punch them or whatever it is. So that's very common, that bullying was part of it. And so it's really, I think it's tricky with schools to be really proactive and not just, well, you're a bully, we're kicking you out. Like, no, how are we getting these folks together, the families together, if possible, the caregivers, and really talking these things out is ideal, right? Yeah. And coming up with a plan. And I think using peer support. So if there is a young person who's particularly being targeted, and often students with disabilities are targeted in particular. And, you know, with that family's permission, that student's permission, you know, really giving them peer support to say, this student's being targeted. Can you kind of look out for them? Would you be able to stick up for them? And you know those leaders in your classroom who can kind of help build that support for that student. But Shekel, do you have other thoughts about bullying?
2: No, I was just going to say the same suggestions, like some of the things that we suggest when we're hearing about bullying in schools. But I do agree. I think a lot of the situations, especially the discipline situations, stem from some kind of perceived bullying, for sure. And I do feel like sometimes the school response makes the situation worse, and sometimes it alleviates it. Again, it's one of those, some school districts have really great anti-bullying programs implemented and they utilize them, and some could use some work.
0: We do tell families to document, and we really encourage them to reach out to school staff and say, this is happening. What are you going to do about it? Like, I think that's really critical. And I think if you're continuing to not hear anything back, to try to take that up the chain of command and potentially to work with a community agency, a community partner. It might be a Student Advocacy Center. It might be Michigan Alliance for Families does a lot of work around disability bullying, I think. And there's, you know, so just I think it can sometimes help to have a partner when you're doing that, but you've got to document it. You've got to bring it up, and you've got to, you know, demand, I think, as a parent, that there be a response.
1: So I'm not going to date myself, but I probably will. Before, when I was in school, bullying happened between 9 and 3:30, and you could go home and at least it was away. But now there's cyberbullying, there's all of these things that it never goes away. And it even starts at such a young age now. Before, you had to be like fifth grade, sixth grade, you know, start that girl pressure, guy pressure, that kind of thing. But now we're seeing this in kindergartners. What are we going to do? And I'm sure that impacts your life for the rest of your school time.
0: I think as parents, like I'm speaking with as my parent hat right now, and I think we have to be really careful about the kind of technology access our young people have. And I've done several presentations that have just floored me and scared me, honestly, for my own kids. So being really careful, and that was incredibly hard to do during the pandemic. I feel like our own families, like, standards kind of slid because there was nothing to do, but having checks of your kids' phones, like, sorry, you're still a minor and your parent would be held responsible if that your phone is getting misused. So I think parents need to be doing, and caregivers need to be doing, checks, have limited time, taking those away sometimes, and having, you know, cell phone free time. And I just, honestly, it breaks my heart that like a kindergartner would have a cell phone. Like, I just think the kids that I've seen have early access to social media are the ones I see struggling the most with mental health. That could just be a coincidence. That's just what I see. And I think the more we can get our kids outside and exercising and real, like, talk, I'm dating myself, I guess, right now. but I think it makes a big difference. And that's what we need. We don't need more time on this. And so we have to create those own boundaries. And it is not easy. And your kid will push back a lot. And you have to stand strong. And it helps to have other friends who can support you, because it's really hard.
1: Yeah.
0: Shekel, you got to, yours is younger than mine.
1: I was thinking of her because she has a kindergartner. And, you know, here's where, kindergartners are being cruel to each other. I mean, just cruel.
2: Yeah, luckily she's still stuck on YouTube Kids, so we're good for now with that. But you know, I'm definitely already asking questions. What happened at school today? You know, I'm already looking and asking questions about the bullying and that. Because I see, like, when I'm picking her up from school, sometimes I see some of these kids and I'm like, hey, I'm not acting like a kindergartner. Like, you can see, like, you can almost tell which kids have, you know, a little more access to more adult things. So yeah, it scares me, but you know, her dad and I are very vigilant. Fortunately, her dad is also a teacher, so he knows all of the tricks of the trade. He's a middle school teacher, so and I agree with Harry, though. I think it starts with the parents with that. I mean, the schools do things like limit what students can have on their computer systems, but, and I know they try to limit their access to their phones in school, but it's difficult because kids do things after school, and then that trickles over into the school day, and you know, there's this gray area of, well, if it didn't happen during school hours, can they discipline? You know, it just gets very messy. And yeah,
0: we gotta stand strong, parents. Stand up.
2: I didn't have this issue when I was in school either. I'm the same age as Perry, so. But yeah, I mean, it's definitely caused a completely different dynamic when it comes to mental health, discipline, you know, issues at school, all of those things. Yeah.
0: I always say, like, I would have gotten, like, my teenage brain on social media, I would have gotten into so much trouble. And I already had low self-esteem as a teenager, so I can't even imagine, like, the comparing and all that stuff. Like, no.
3: Yeah. Yeah. You touched on a little bit of something. We got to take a break because Morris does have to get some breaks in this tape to make sure that the show runs smoothly. So we're going to take just a quick pause to make sure that we identify the station and stay legal with everything we do. Hey, Detroit, my block, my hood, my city. We're coming right back with Shaquelle and Perry from the Student Advocacy Center of Michigan. Don't go anywhere.
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3: Detroit, hey, thanks for coming back. This is the Revy Rev, and you're listening to Detroit's only community radio station, 96.7 FM. And we're talking today to the Student Advocacy Center of Michigan, some favorite friends of mine. They come every year and catch me up on what's going on. Perry is here and Shaquelle. And we were just before the break talking about the parents. So there's a new trend or a strengthening trend, I guess, in holding parents accountable. And I think that is something we haven't seen in earlier years. But now, how's that playing out in this helping students? Are we really holding parents accountable for some of this bad behavior like bullying and some of that? Or is it just when it gets to the serious, serious things that we're holding parents accountable?
0: I have a lot of thoughts on this, but I'll say as a parent and as someone who has the great honor to work very closely with parents and caregivers who are amazing advocates for their children, I think we actually spend a lot of time blaming parents for all the problems in the world. And so we do hear a lot of that, and it's not easy. It hasn't been easy to parent through this pandemic. It hasn't been easy to parent in a world where there is so much adult material at a finger's touch away for young people. And so there's just, every generation has, I suppose, their new challenges. But I do sometimes sense such an animosity to parents that I think is very problematic. And so I think we often try to take a strength-based approach. I'm sure it's because many of us on our team are parents ourselves, but that's just the way we try to roll and really look more complicated. Like, of course, what are things that you might want to do at home to support what's going on at school? But what are the things that can happen at school that will support? And You know, I think we've told the story before. I remember a case a few years ago where the student was at a school that wouldn't give him, he would get angry and they wouldn't give him a break. They forced him to stay seated and he needed to be able to move his body, which is an evidence-based intervention for someone who's had trauma. You actually do need to get that stress out. We actually all do. Like if you're feeling stressed, just shake your body.
1: Shake it right now.
0: Put it right now. Yeah. And all he changed schools and that was the one thing that they did differently. They would let him walk the halls. There was no more behavior. And so it's all of these issues are a lot more complicated than saying it's the parents' fault or it's the school's fault or it's the community's fault. Like I'm sure everyone, it would just be so much easier if that was the narrative. I think you might be referring to the Oxford situation and that's a very unique case where, you know, I'm sure there's more facts that will continue to emerge from that. But I think we have to be careful and families do need to be careful about what our kids have access to and what we're doing to check. And schools need to be partners. And when we have situations where there's been, thankfully, we haven't had a lot of gun situations really that we've dealt with at Student Advocacy Center, but kids have been bringing knives to school for a long time. And in every situation where we've averted expulsion, we've implemented a check-in and check-out system at the school and they've never reoffended. There was a reason they brought it. They were scared usually themselves. They wanted someone to think that they were cool. I remember this young kid I had who was in first grade and he had the cutest, chubbiest cheeks. Like, wasn't going to be like slashing. So, okay. He was just like you just wanted to like squeeze his cheeks. And we did a check in check out system. And it was not only a chance to like check his backpack for a while, but also to be like, how are you doing? How are things going at school? And do that emotional connection as well. So that probably isn't the answer you wanted, but in my experience, we're doing a lot of finger pointing instead of saying, how can we support each other?
1: You know, you mentioned about being a parent. It's never been easy to be a parent. I mean, especially for Black, brown families, low income families, there's always been a struggle being a parent. It's not, you know, it didn't come with an instruction book other than the Bible. And for most people, that's not a book that they take lessons out of. So there's always been that challenge. But I think the key has always been the involvement level. When you're involved at some, even if you're not able to keep up academically with where that student is, it's just that involvement, that how was your day, that expectation when they left in the morning, not that they would be good today because good was automatically inherently applied. It was that they enjoyed the day. They had fun today. They learned something new today. Some kind of positive involvement that you sent them out of the door with that morning. Now, that doesn't mean that every day was roses and it was going to be okay for parents. I'm telling you, it's been, I'm a single parent and it was always a challenge to be there for those games and all of that. But it is the involvement that makes kind of a difference.
0: I think you're right. And I think I'm always amazed at how our parents are so involved and do all these different things and are often being called for discipline issues. And this is often kids who have disabilities. So they're being suspended frequently. They're constantly being called out of work and losing income, you know, mm-hmm. to go to these meetings. We have lots of reports of that. But I also think the majority of the parents that we work with are single parents, or we're working with foster care parents or kinship sort of situations. And a lot of times they are working very long hours and just trying to make it. And I think economically where we're at as a country is it does require, if you're a single parent, a lot of work to be able to pay for housing and food and yes. be able to just provide for your. So that's what I mean about the blaming the parent and not recognizing the systemic issues that are making it so hard to yes. parent.
1: Absolutely. Mm-hmm. So Shaquille, you wanted to say something?
2: Yeah, I was just gonna also say, like, we've noticed that too with the number of homeless families we've worked with in the past year. I think it's probably been more in 1 year than I worked with the entire previous 4 years I worked here. Mm-hmm. And how that's impacting students' ability to learn. But I think that sometimes you just have to, you know, because schools too, they're very like, we have to get this done, we have to get that done, timeline, time frame, this has to be done. And you know, there have been times where I've just had to say, like, I had to humanize my families and get them to understand, like, do you understand what they are going through as a family? And a lot of times, you know, we might have one kid, but there's 3, 4, or 5 other kids in the family, and right. You know, with a single parent. So we got to keep that in mind as well.
3: Yeah.
0: And I, you know, this is a good time to talk about foster care, Reverend Joan. We said,
3: okay. And the one thing we haven't mentioned is immigrant families. You know, we mentioned kind of Black and Brown, but when we talk about the immigrant families, boy, we've got in some cases, a whole different language that we're talking. And I think that's a problem. So, but let's talk about foster care. That I know that's high on your list to talk about. Let's go with foster care.
0: Yeah, so we've worked with young people in foster care since the 80s, especially in Washtenaw County, but in all the counties. And so we're really putting a special focus. The state legislature allocated some money for the ARC of Michigan to distribute out to providers of special education advocacy. So we know that in Michigan, the graduation rate for youth experiencing foster care is abysmal. I think it's something like 40% or something like that. And we know specifically students with disabilities, that's a very complicated, that even like parents who have multiple degrees and are two parent, like lots of resources struggle to navigate that system. When you're talking about young people who have a lot of abuse and neglect in their background, their disabilities might be even more complicated. And if they're moving from school to school, how do we keep their educational plan really solid so that they can do well? And so if you know of a young person, especially, I mean, of course, we have a statewide helpline. Anyone who's having educational problems should call our helpline at 734-482-0489 or go to our website, www.studentadvocacycenter.org. But we're really putting a special focus and really want to help foster care workers and foster care parents with those young people who are experiencing foster care, have a disability, and maybe aren't getting the support and services that they need in school. And they shouldn't have to navigate that alone. So we're excited that we're hiring someone soon who's going to be really specifically devoted to that. And so we're ready and really passionate about that particular population and giving them the support they deserve. Quite frankly, it's not their fault they're in foster care. They're some of the most resilient young people I've ever met. And they deserve to have someone in their corner at those school meetings who knows them, who elevates their voice, who explains all these processes, who makes sure they're getting the services that they deserve. And you can't make up the stuff that happens to these young people. And so it's something that we're really passionate about. Yeah.
3: So give that telephone number. I mean, you ran through it because you know it and you just say it a million times every day, but people need to catch that number. They need to know that they can find that number. So let's give that number again.
0: Okay, 734-482-0489, or you can go to our website, which is studentadvocacycenter.org, and the phone number is very clear on there. You could email us if you want, a helpline at studentadvocacycenter.org. Sorry that it's so long. So any way that works for you.
3: Okay, so now let's talk about count day. Count days happened, and that's always sort of that
0: today
3: day. It's today. Okay. Count day is today. Why is that important? What usually happens after count day, and where do we go from there?
0: Count, there's actually several count days. I know we call it just a count day, but there's several days where school districts are counting the number of kids they have, and that is what their funding is based on. Unfortunately, in Michigan, there's still some districts to get slightly more per student. That gap has been slowly closing over the years. That was a concession made, I think, when they changed funding systems under Prop A. But yeah, that's it. It matters because that's how much money the school district will get for the year to educate their young people. And there's another count day in the spring. And so there's a percentage of each of them is used to determine what the count is. But it's really challenging for school districts that have been losing population because you have some fixed costs, right? You might have a building and you might have lost 10 kids, but that's not enough kids to close that building, right? And so you still have the building costs and whatever. And so some of us are, and count day for us, we feel like creates weird incentives or, you know, once count day and count time is over, we do see an increase in push out and expulsions. And like, if you think about it strictly from an economic point of view, like it makes some logical sense. You got some kids who are really causing disruption. They've been counted. You got the money for them. Bye. That will make my life easier. I mean, I wish that wasn't the case, but we've just seen it so consistently over the years and seen that with other people. So that's what count day is.
1: So yeah, it is always concerning because it seems the numbers of students being expelled goes up right after count day. And I don't know what they do for the second count day, whether they say, okay, you can all come back to school for 2 weeks and we get through the second count and then they kick them out again. But are you seeing already, we're like a month into the school year. What are you seeing already in terms of kids that have been pushed out of the schools? And where are those students right now?
2: Well, I think in terms of Wayne County, I can only speak for Wayne County. Knock on wood, we have not seen a ton of cases come across where kids are being pushed out, like for permanent expulsion or long-term suspension. Most of the kids right now are still in that phase where they're getting a couple of days here and there. And then maybe, you know, in a couple of weeks, we'll be having more MDRs because of that. But compared to last year, it is much quieter in terms of discipline. We're getting more special education calls this year. And we're getting a lot of calls for kids who were expelled last year and need a school to go to this year.
1: Mm. Yeah. You know, it's so unbelievable. And I don't think people realize that they could actually expel a kid from everything forever. That's it. I remember just, you know, you got suspended for a couple of days or, you know, and sometimes they were welcome little breaks that you didn't mind. But when these kids get expelled, they are out of all of the school system, all of the public school system. Is that right?
0: That's right. When you're expelled, you're often expelled from all public schools. And so it really shuts the door for school of choice really forever or for many, many years, because on your school of choice application, you have to disclose. So even when the expulsion period is over, let's say it's 2 years later, you would have to disclose I've been expelled in the past, and many school districts will deny that school of choice application once there's an expulsion. But if you've been expelled, you have to apply to get back in. You know, in other states, it's like you serve your time, you're done, you get to go back. Or when you're out, that means you're in an alternative school and then you go back. But in Michigan, often it means you're expelled and you have to kind of like beg to come back to school and they can say no. So it can become quite tricky for school districts. We are seeing more school districts put students in virtual school, and it's not honestly a whole lot better than just being out. I mean, there's access to something, but so many of our young people, you know, don't have someone who can help them, or their literacy levels or their academic skills or even the ability to work independently just isn't there. And so they get very, very frustrated and they like are like, well, what's the point? And they fall behind or they drop out. And it's just a real concern that I have.
1: And you've seen kindergartners expelled. Kindergarten.
2: Oh, yeah. Come on. I've seen K through two up for expulsion for typical 5, 6, 7 year old behaviors, but also have a documented disability. So, but yeah, I mean, it's, you would never think that, you know, a 7 year old, you know, throwing crayons right. and running out of the classroom would be up for expulsion, but that's where we are right now.
1: Right. Isn't that something? Wow. Okay. So we've talked about the really the good, the bad, and the ugly of this. So let's talk about the good part now that's coming up, and that's the fundraiser. We've got to keep these programs going because isn't there a legal process that the children have to go through to get back in? And oftentimes the parents don't even know how to navigate that. And if we didn't have groups like the Advocacy Center for Michigan, how would our kids get back in school? So what do we do?
0: Yeah, we don't think any family, if we can help it, should have to go through an expulsion hearing by themselves. And I think reinstatement hearings, depending on the district, can be quite challenging as well. And it's helpful to have an advocate. They're not really legal processes, but they're school processes that it could be helpful to have an advocate there.
1: Well, if you speak a second language, it feels like a legal process. I mean, come on. That's a pretty big deal when you have to go before the school board or whoever you have to state this case to.
0: I've been doing this forever, and I still get nervous when I go. But I mean, and before I talk about our fundraiser, I will say last year in particular, it'll be interesting to see if it continues to happen. The referrals to law enforcement were just off the charts. And so, you know, families are navigating the school system where they're getting removed and having consequences. And then slightly delayed, sometimes there would be a whole other legal process where they're facing, you know, time at the juvenile detention facility, you know, probation, having a record. And so that's also quite problematic. Anyway, so that's a whole other issue that we've been seeing. And it's what kind of gave rise to that idea of the school to prison pipeline, which I'm sure you've heard before. Yes. But we definitely saw that accelerated last year, threats of it and like actually happening, a lot of referrals. So
1: I wish we had time to talk about more progressive states. Are there states that are much more progressive? I know that we said we were only going to talk for this 45 minutes. I'm sure we've talked more than that. But to just talk about the progressive states and the things that are going on other places, why is it so broken here in Michigan? Why is this whole kindergarten to prison pipeline thing just so real here in Michigan? So I know that's another day. I don't want to interrupt your
0: questions. No, that's fine. I just think that question's, I mean, I don't know if I'm the right one to answer. I wish I could understand why we, and we're not the only state that is struggling in this way. I wish I knew that answer, but I don't. Anyway, so the month of October, we always focus, we call it our story drive. We focus this month on fundraising for the work we do in Detroit and Wayne County specifically. And so please connect to our Facebook page, and we're going to be posting some videos from young people telling their story and parents telling their story. Obviously, we hope that you'll donate this month and support the work. But the event we're having, which has limited space, but we'd love to have folks join us. We're doing, we're calling it a fireside chat. I'm putting that in quotes, on Friday, October 21st at the James Oliver Coffee Company, which is over on Michigan Ave, Corktown area. And we're going to have several folks telling a story, which is great. I just love that. I think stories connect us and are so important. We'll have coffee and cookies, and we're going to have tabletop s'mores, custom s'mores. We're designing all sorts of fun flavors. So Reverend, we'd love to have you there. Got our flamethrowers out. So people will be able to have s'mores, but the most important thing I think is just going to be, you know, connecting. It's always so good to connect. And we always tell our parents and our students who are brave enough to share their story, like, this is an audience that wants to hear your story. And is it's often become a very healing process for our young people and for our parents to share a very painful time in their life with people who are just there to listen and to witness it and to say, hey, you're strong. You came through. We're here for you. And I think we don't do the fancy galas. Like, that's just not who we are. We're really just about like doing the work, honestly. But we do want to have a time to connect, and connecting is now more important, I think, than ever. So it's not fancy, it's casual, but we'd love to have people come and join us, and we'd love to have you come. And I think you'd enjoy the stories that are going to be shared. So
1: before COVID, I know you had some amazing fundraising kinds of times, those storytelling times. And it's so interesting. You mentioned s'mores. We just did, I think, Saturday for the Making the Motor City a Solar City. And of course, we have a solar oven that we cooked our s'mores in. So somebody must have told you all about the s'mores, because we just finished doing the 5 extra pounds on s'mores. So
0: I went to Portland this summer for the first time, and there was a little business in Portland, and they would do these s'mores right there. You could order which one you want. They were the most expensive s'mores I think you could possibly get, but my kids thought it was fantastic. So that was in my head. And I was just thinking about, when historically have we told stories? And I just had this image in my head of sitting around a fire telling stories. And that's, so somehow those disparate things got connected in my head.
1: There's some more thing going around Detroit right now. All of us have gotten addicted again to some more.
0: Yeah, and Zingerman's just said that they're going to donate the graham crackers. So we're having like fancy graham crackers, and we're going to have all different flavors. And I should also add that Delta Dental has been a presenting sponsor forever, and we are super grateful for them. And we have a lot of great Butzel sponsoring. Lots of great folks are sponsoring the whole month of focus on Detroit and Wayne County. So anyway, it'll be fun.
1: The great stories and the wonderful s'mores are going to be where? What was the address now?
0: Friday, October 21st, 7 o'clock, James Oliver Coffee Company, 1236 Michigan Ave in Detroit. But you got to buy tickets ahead of time. So we'll put that link up on our website. And if you go to our Facebook, we'll be posting about it. So that's probably the best way to connect.
1: And Shaquille, you slow down and tell me what the website is, because I know Perry's already got to the s'more, so it's just going to be hard to focus her. You tell me where that website is that I might be able to connect with those tickets.
2: Yes, so you can go on our Facebook page, which is just Student Advocacy Center of Michigan, or you can go to our website, which is studentadvocacycenter.org.
1: All right. And that website is amazing. It's a fairly new website. There's just so much information. I couldn't even get through all of it. So it is just great. You guys did a wonderful job with presenting that. And I just know that folks are going to, they've always turned out for this, for students. I know before COVID, we didn't have any problem getting this message to people, and they showed up. But the s'mores, I mean, that might, I don't know about those extra 5 pounds, but hey, come on, Detroit. You got to buck up here and take it for the team. Get you some more, or cut it in half or something like that. But don't let that be the reason you don't come. Amazing work that this group does. I really love talking to you. And, we could carry on and on and on this topic. There's just so many threads, so many pieces of it that, people just sort of sit back and take it for granted, especially when your kid is now 34 or 35 and it's so removed. Just to hear the amazing stories of the Flint kids. And as soon as we talk about children, I think about, they really opened my eyes that day to, if you just listen to their side of what's going on, it's nothing like what you thought, because you're dealing with a whole different level than they are. And the kids are so valuable and so important I want you to tell them all they have to grow up and start nonprofit organizations. We need more workers. We need them here because they know the story of what they've been through. That testimony is for somebody else. It is to help somebody else. And we have to get them in the place that they can tell those testimonies.
0: We just hired in the last year, we hired one of a former student who I helped when she had an expulsion hearing, and now she's on staff, and there's just nothing that's more amazing. And I just have to remember, like, she's a grown up now. and she does, a great job.
1: You have a lot of those wonderful stories. I remember some of your kids have gone to college and they've come back. And so I've been with this group for a while now myself. So, and you do have some amazing stories. But Perry and Shaquelle, it has just been wonderful talking with you this year. And I wish you all the best with the s'mores, with the fundraiser, with building the awareness that we need of, and the concern about our students and how we actually treat them in their times of crisis and in their times of need. God bless you to both of you and the work that you're doing. Hey, Detroit, this has been My Block, My Hood, My City. Detroit, we love you. See you soon.
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0: This is My Block, My Hood, My City. I'm the Reverend Joan Ross, excited as always to talk about everything green, everything climate, everything solar. Joining me today is a longtime friend of climate work and energy in the area, Maria Thomas. Maria is coming back to My Block, My Hood, and today she's coming as a climate justice organizer for Michigan Interfaith Power and Light. Hey, Maria, welcome back.
1: Thank you so much, Rev. I appreciate your time, your efforts, and all of your staff. Thank you for welcoming me, and I am ready to go, girl. Let's go.
0: All right. Well, let's talk about it, girl, because we have a lot to cover. There's some amazing things that have happened in the past just few weeks, but certainly the whole story of climate is something that we just can't put aside in Detroit. Also joining us is our very own Green Properties Projects Manager, Maria Braun, who, Maria, see, Mary, I just changed your name to Maria.
2: I was going to correct you.
0: Oh, okay. And Maria is with North End Wilbury Community Coalition as the Green Projects Manager. Mary, I said Maria again. These MMs are going to mess me up today, aren't they? Mary, welcome back to the show, and certainly you're part of the family, so if I mess it up, you know it's from my head and not my heart.
2: Thanks.
0: So let's talk about Michigan Interfaith Power and Light first, because I think that that's an organization maybe not a lot of people are aware of, and it's sort of misleading in the title, because you don't really know from the title what the work really is about. So, Maria, start there for me.
1: Well, Michigan Interfaith Power and Light has been organized for some time, and generally the focus of Michigan Interfaith Power and Light and their mission is to educate, advocate, and then energize and activate generally parishes, congregations, houses of worship, churches, so that we can update their efficiencies, which would lower the impact of their energy bills, create a better workspace, worship space, leadership space, educational space. And then the next step after updating efficiencies would be to hopefully add solar or other alternative, quote-unquote, alternative energies or renewable energies to their property so that they can, again, lower their carbon footprint, also produce their own energy, and either with a PPA, which is a purchase agreement where an investor would step in and provide the money for the actual installment of the project, or if the congregation or house of worship is resourced enough, they can either purchase it out of their pocket, or they can start in smaller increments and build upon it out of pocket as their resources grow. There are several churches in the area that are participating already. One of them is St. Peter's, which is right at the corner of Trumbull and Michigan. If you look closely at them, you will see that there is a solar arrangement there, a solar array there. But we are moving into the city of Detroit. A lot of the programming has been provided outstate, but now we are moving into the city of Detroit, focusing on energy efficiency updates, and also beginning to educate members of congregations and their leadership on the benefits of solar and other renewable energies. Our focus at this time, and the reason that they brought me on board is several fold. One is to begin to nurture those relationships with churches and houses of worship in the community with a focus on the Black church, because we are lagging behind in many ways in our community, and we must step up as stewards over the earth so that we can, number one, lead by example, but also suppress those overwhelming energy costs that many edifices are being impacted by at this time. Everyone knows that electricity is rising rapidly. Gas prices, I'm speaking of what is called natural gas, which is actually treated methane, but those costs are rising rapidly. And it is not just a local issue. Inflation costs are international, but they are impacting our pocketbooks and the pocketbooks of the houses of worship that we attend or that we receive services from. So my purpose...
0: So you know what, Maria? You yes, covered ma'am. About 25 years worth of work. That's the elevator speech. You know, all of us in nonprofit world are accustomed to doing a 3-minute, 3-second elevator speech that we can do the pitch. And you did 25 years worth of work in about, I don't know, 4 minutes, I think. So, but we have to slow down and we got to unpack some of that because I don't even know if half the people understood all the stuff that you just unpacked. So let's start with this first thing. When I hear something that says power and light, I think it is like Detroit Edison. I remember the days, wasn't at one time it was called Edison Power and Light Company. So people, I think, tend to hear that and think you are an energy provider, that you're a competitor of DTE. But that's far from the truth.
1: Yes and no. We're not a direct competitor with DTE because we don't provide power. We won't run a line into your house. However, what MIIPL or Michigan Interfaith Power and Light does do is they educate congregations on the pros and cons of, for instance, solar, which is the primary renewable energy source that people are using in urban communities. And Detroit is very urban. We also will advocate for the use of solar and updating efficiencies. In doing that, we can provide resources for financing. We can provide templates for power purchase agreements, which are PPAs, and make it easier for congregations to enter into those relationships with investors or for them to get connected with solar installation companies that can actually provide the services of

0: become better stewards of the earth, to do as the Lord commanded us to do, beginning in the book of Genesis, where God, hold on,
1: don't go to the Bible yet, okay? Here she is. Now she's going to preach and to the preacher, okay? So, but the first thing is to dispel the conscious thought that power and light indicates that you do not provide electricity. You do not provide the service of a utility. You are a nonprofit organization who provides the basic things that most nonprofits provide, and that is education and advocacy, as well as some sourcing of funding and materials to guide along this process of bringing renewable energies into life. Is that okay? That's what we got to get to, and not this. Don't go to preach yet, okay? I'll give you some time at the end if you want to quote a scripture and pass the collection plate. So let's start with, currently you have been operating both in Detroit and in the surrounding areas. Correct. And you have about how many churches have you worked with at this point? Do you have a number?
0: In Detroit, there are over 20, I am sure of. I've been glancing at spreadsheets and what have you, and I do know that our connections in the city of Detroit are beyond 70. So that is a combination of advocacy, education, efficiency updates, and now solar installation. Okay. There are steps that are required, as far as I'm concerned, so that people and businesses and nonprofits don't get sucked in the black hole of expense that is not necessary, and that they walk into this what is considered a new area of energy production blindly. So education is a very big point of our mission.
1: Absolutely.
0: We do not compete with DTE. However, the power that is generated through solar comes from the sun. And so if anything is competing with DTE, it would be the sun. It is not us.
1: They want to control that so it doesn't compete with them too. So the idea is that you help the faith-based organizations, no matter the denomination, to get up to speed on the efficiencies and the uses of renewable technology that will help them reduce expenses and become stewards of the land. Right?
0: Amen.
1: Yes. Amen. Yes. Amen. Hallelujah. We got some part established here. So when you do this, you also help them not only with the back end of this or selecting the installers and working with them to make sure they make educated guesses or educated choices around the selection process, but you also help them with the funding and the financing of this work.
0: Yes.
1: Are we finding churches, I would think all churches believe in the sun and believe in God. So are we finding them embracing this kind of technology, or is there a lot of resistance in the churches?
0: There's not so much resistance as there is hesitation. I was speaking with an officer of the church, a lay person, but an officer of the church. And this is a large church, one we would consider probably a mega church in our area. And they are at the point where they have 5 HVAC systems on their roof, and each of those systems is failing. And to replace one of those systems is $250,000. So the hesitancy is, compared to the barrier that they know versus the opportunity that they don't know, there's the hesitation, because there is not a lot of education that is provided to explain to congregations how much could be saved, what are the resources that are available for them to be able to invest in this type of technology. So it's not so much a pushback.

0: back or resistance, but a hesitation because they are walking into the unknown.
1: So it is, there is so much to be said for this education piece, because for one, the thing you have to remember is with renewables, you're paying for the next 25 or 30 years almost upfront. You're getting the benefit that you're going to have with that particular item with solar or whatever it is, but you're having to pay for that whole investment now versus paying $100 a month like to DTE or $1,000 a month to DTE. And that's hard for people to grasp. And the other part is there is so much miseducation going on around solar and around renewable energies that people don't know how to separate the voices and to come to a realization of what the truth is. So I do understand we have consequences all the time of having to try to deal with explaining this to people and to get through this misinformation piece. So when you're doing this education piece, are you doing classes for the whole congregation to learn, or is it pretty much you deal with the ministry and the staff and let them try to deal with explaining to the congregation?
0: We're willing to customize the approach to education and advocacy. It is not necessary for us to begin with the congregation if the leadership of the congregation does not understand and is not welcoming of the concept. So ideally, we would begin with the leadership of the congregation. And if the leadership agrees to move to the second step, then if they would request it, we would, of course, provide that educational piece also to the congregation so that we can break it down and they would understand it better. And of course, we're willing to and on to answer any question that a congregation would have. The reasoning for this is that in many congregations, there's a vote that the congregation would take as to moving forward with a program and a process that is, in effect, it's a 30-year investment. Mm-hmm. So consequently, the more people know about the technology, the need for the technology, how it will impact our environment, as well as the environment of the perfect gift that we've been given, which is the environment that God created for us, we must give them as much information as we possibly can so that they are more comfortable with advancing to next steps.
1: Mm-hmm. There's a lot of work that's been done throughout the city and the churches. What's the most common thing that churches have embraced? Is it lighting? Is it adding rooftop solar? Is it, you know, simply a matter of water heaters and things like that? What's the most common thing that churches have quickly embraced?
0: Updating efficiencies. Absolutely is the thing that is an overreaching umbrella, because there are so many items that are included in updating efficiencies. But it provides not only relief from the energy bills and the oppressive nature of the cost, but it also provides an update for aesthetics and for the impact on your ability to enjoy the service or whatever programming that you are partaking in when you visit that edifice. So things like new water heaters, new furnaces or boilers, new lighting, new roofs, all of these things not only update efficiency, but a new roof will prevent you from having leaks, so you don't have to worry about water. New windows will provide a barrier from the outside elements and will make your building tighter, meaning that you won't have as much energy escaping to the atmosphere. Efficient appliances most churches have stoves and refrigerators. These things are included in the new IRA bill that has been recently passed. And they provide, all of these updates provide up to 30% of either a rebate or a direct pay discount on all projects, and it includes nonprofits, whereas before it did not. You had to manipulate the law in order to make that discount available for nonprofits.
1: So how does the conversation of climate and climate justice come into this, or does it? Is it simply a matter of efficiency and cost, or is there some way that congregations are made aware of, and the real thing that we're affecting here is climate?
0: Climate is something that I believe everyone needs to be involved with, aware of, and acting on. And unfortunately, with the way that the economy is going right now, we are still in the throes of what's now being called an endemic with COVID, but we are still recovering from the impacts of COVID. So a lot of people and congregations are still trying to recover from the negative impacts of 2 years in a pandemic. However, if we are to do as the Lord has commanded us to do, which be good stewards over the earth, and to look out for one another, no matter where they are at, that means that we must be aware of the fact that we're in the midst of a climate crisis. In 2021, we had flooding. 26,000 residents of the city of Detroit were denied any type of relief from that flooding, from FEMA and from Detroit Water and Sewerage Department. There's been no relief for these people. There are people that still have mold growing in their basements as a result of this flooding. There are elders who still have not had their basements cleaned out because there's no help for them, no relief for them. The cost of electricity is going up, and we are still reliant upon things like natural, quote unquote, gas, which is treated methane. We are still reliant upon coal-fired electrical plants that produce the energy that we need. We recently experienced a storm that had 70-mile-an-hour straight winds and knocked out electricity for some people 5 to 7 days. And DTE will only cover the $25 refund cost if your power is out for 3 days or more. So imagine you've stocked up your refrigerator and your freezer, spent hundreds of dollars for food for your family for weeks or months, and all of that food is made waste because you don't have any energy. And of the hundreds of dollars that you spent, you're only recouping, say, $75. So how fair is that? We must have a more resilient grid so that we don't have to deal with the outages that we're dealing with now. However, if we have solar, guess what? The grid could go down and we could still, depending on how your system is set up, still have power to run our household needs.
1: Yeah, but so I'm sorry. I think that all of these things, I'm not sure, and Mary, you might be able to chime in, that people relate these to climate. I think people still are hung up on this weather, difference between weather and climate issues or climate actions. And do they relate it to climate, or do they relate this to failure of the system itself? So I guess, Mary, I don't know if you have any data on how are people really I realize it's more now than years ago, but with the focus having shifted so much to COVID, I'm not sure if people are seeing climate issues here or if they're seeing just events of DTE's grid has gone down.
2: Yeah, I think like you said, there's definitely more of a connection than there was years ago. But I think the reality is that there is still a large portion of the population who just doesn't make the connection, and they aren't even exposed to or listen to the types of news reporting that helps them make that connection, right? I mean, I listen to NPR every day, where of course I'm going to hear about the connection between extreme weather and climate change. A lot of people don't. I do think, though, it's getting to a point, this is sad but true, where it doesn't really matter if people make the connection or not, because the weather is so closely related now to climate change, where it's like you can't get away from it. You can't just ignore it, because climate change is impacting weather patterns so severely for so many people, where, like, 20 years ago, we could ignore it. A lot of people could ignore it. It wasn't impacting their daily lives. But now, I mean, we're past that point, and so whether you want to admit it or not, it's here and it's in your face every single day.
1: Yeah, I know that it's always been difficult to make people make the connections of things that don't seem to faze them. It was very hard to teach people about doing rain gardens and rain barrels because of climate issues. So we had to approach the flooding as a reason for doing the rain barrels and the rain gardens. We had to come to meet them where they were. Whether more people now realize these climate impacts that we're having, especially when we've been so distracted with this other thing happening over here, which has just bombarded every part of our life so much that, yeah, they realize the storm was worse than it's ever been and it's happened more frequently, but is there really that connection to what's changed? So, Maria, go ahead.
0: There was a study that Yale University completed not too long ago. And in that study, over 70% of the population agrees with, or the population that was surveyed, let's put it that way, agrees that there is climate crisis and climate change. And over 60% that were polled agreed more needs to be done to prevent it. And there are over 50 and 60% of those that were polled that are alarmed by what is happening and want to do their best in order to give our future a good fighting chance at being able to not just survive, but to thrive. So, although people are scrambling and trying to keep up with the economy and get back on their feet, what have you, there is a lot of awareness about climate change, about climate crisis. And we're living it every day. Hotter months, May was extremely hot, June was hot, July was hot, and here we are in September, and they're saying that temperatures are going to go up again next week. We'll be in the 80s again. It's almost unheard of previously. We've had at least three 500-year storms in less than 10 years. Storms that all of the experts in this city have agreed that nothing that they have in place right now could accommodate the amount of water that falls in our city when we have large storms in a short period of time that it falls. So their excuse for not supporting people who lost property and suffered from mold and what have you, the impacts of these recent floods, that their excuse is that nothing that they have in place today could have accommodated the flow of water and prevented the flooding that occurred. And that's why they denied all of the all of the cases that and the requests that people made for relief. Yeah. So it is not as if we're not aware. It's just that we're still scrambling. It's like people are gerbils on a spinning wheel and making progress. We're running in the same place, yeah, in order to just keep our heads above water.
1: So I said that, Maria, because, you know, when I go in these spaces, I'm faced with this problem of the spaces, the people, the faces in the spaces don't look like me. They still look like the other half. They still look like the majority of middle-aged white men and women, but they don't seem to represent us as being in the conversation, in the space. So that's why I'm always concerned about, do we really have the level of awareness? And when you say Yale did a study, I would really love to see where was the data pulled from, who were they doing this study on, and is it really in our communities, in Black and Brown neighborhoods, in neighborhoods of color, regardless to where they are in this country? Because that's where, until we change the dynamic of the folks in the room, I know we are changing the reality of the fact. Climate is a problem. The climate, we are in a crisis. But the awareness level seems to need to be, the faces need to be changed in the awareness level in order for us to bring it down to some reasonable. That's my only concern. And that's why I always push on those kinds of conversations. I mean, those of us that are in the environmental space, yeah, we're aware of it, we know, but how many meetings have you been to where you're the only person of color, or there may be two others, and one of them is me, that look like you in the space?
0: Countless times. And I think the largest number I've ever seen of Black activists in a room full of climate justice activists is maybe five. Okay. Maybe five.
1: Wow.
0: And right. So and it does need to change. And I believe that this is one of the missions and one of the reasons that I'm with Michigan Interfaith Power and Light, because we have to change the dynamic, and there are people that are in the community that are aware. We have people that have been activists and advocates for environmental justice and fighting climate crisis for decades, particularly in Southwest Detroit, where they have been impacted so much, so severely by the pollutions that are caused by the fact that it's an industrial community in Southwest. You know, you have Ford Motor Company, you have a Russian steel manufacturer, you have DTE has a large facility down there. So all of that combined, Zug Island is down there, Detroit Water and Sewerage is down there. So a lot of pollution has been plaguing that community for decades, and you can tell because the life expectancy of people who live and work there is less than the age of Social Security retirement right now. A lot of people don't live to see the age of 65. Mm-hmm. Where I live, there's a new automotive plant, and right, they have been impacting our community because they expanded rapidly, and they have not been adhering to the Environmental Protection Agency guidelines. So the Environmental Protection Agency has been monitoring them as they still are manufacturing and still creating havoc and pollution in our community. People cannot open their windows in the middle of the summer. There's an uptick of asthma and other pulmonary conditions that are negatively impacting our residents. So we do have to be in the room. We do have to take action. There are things that we can do. And one of the first steps is we need to vote.
1: Yeah.
0: We need to vote.
1: So before you move to that, and you're so right, we need to make sure that we are engaged in the process of trying to make the change. When we talk about the EPA, and people think, somehow they think because it's the EPA, it's the highest standard. Remember, the EPA sets the minimal standard of what you have to do for acceptance. It's not that this is the top of the realm to do. This is the very basic stuff that you must do. And when you say that they're here and they're not even doing the basic stuff, then, but we're accepting that and we're tolerant of that. And in effect, we've encouraged that to happen when, you know, everybody opened the doors, not community, but everybody opened the doors to this thing to happen because this was going to be great, right? But here it is, not even 2 years into the process, and we realize the health impacts that we're already experiencing from this, but they did it on the heels of the knowledge of what happened in Southwest Detroit. Mm-hmm. So that's like, you know, like a gerbil. That's really dumb because they're doing worse stuff than they did before and they expected better results. So, I don't even understand. But again, we're not in the space. And when we do try to exercise voting rights, we don't exercise accountability. We let accountability go.
0: Yeah.
1: So I know that you all are embarking on some actions, and one of them is to raise this awareness, and you're doing that through your registration campaigns. Is that right?
0: Right. And we are reaching out to the community and encouraging them to vote with their conscience and vote with climate in mind, vote with the future of our children in mind. Vote with the future of our children's children in mind, because they are our legacy, and we should be providing as much of a good foundation for them going forward as we possibly can. We should be leaving this earth a little bit better than what we found it in. The condition that we found it in should be upgraded. So we do need to hold folks accountable. We can't just complain. People complain all day long. It's not going to change anything. You have to act. You know, if you're most faced that I have even glanced at a good book of wisdom, one of their key tenets is to be a good steward over the earth. To care for the earth. Don't use the resources any more than you have to. The Lord created a perfect climate for us, not only for us, but for every living thing that dwells on this earth. And that was created over a period of millions of years. But man and their greed, ignorance, and lack of willingness to evolve has managed to nearly destroy our environment in less than 300 years. So we have to make changes. And there are changes that are happening right now, like changes that will increase the amount of rebate or discount on solar alternative renewable energies, updating efficiencies up to 30%. And some of those can be taken advantage of this year. For solar installations, for instance, you can complete a solar installation this year for 30% of a discount as of, what, 3-4 weeks ago. Previously, the discount was, or the rebate was decreasing and had been decreased to 26%. So now we have another 10 years where private citizens, corporations, companies, small businesses, and residents and nonprofits can all take advantage of up to 30% discounts on anything that they're doing with renewable energies, anything that they're doing to update their efficiencies, including windows, including stoves and refrigerators. And some of this you can do every year. So the benefit is renewable every year.
1: But we have to make sure that people understand that these are tax incentives. These are income tax credits. This is not a rebate. So when I think of a rebate, I think of I'm going to see this instant piece of money in my hand. So we can't let people believe these are rebates. They're not, but it's an income tax credit. We want to dig into that a little bit. Let's take a little break. Morris is kind of chomping at the bit. He does have to have some spaces to make some cuts. So we're going to take just a quick break, come right back. Hey, Detroit, my block, my hood, my city. Maria Thomas is here, and guess what? Mary is also on the call. And we're going to talk about the IRA a little bit and a little bit more about this voter piece, because I think that people need to know some information that came out of just the primary. So we're coming back, Detroit. Come on back with us.

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3: Hey, Detroit, we've got Mary, we've got Maria. Mary's trying to get into Detroit in less than 9 minutes, so we're going to pick it back up and jump on in here. I don't know what she's going to do, but she must have a helicopter in her backyard. This is My Block, My Hood, My City. I'm the Revy Rev, the Reverend Joan Ross. We're talking about green stuff, climate, solar, whole bunch of things that I really love. Maria Thomas is with Michigan Interfaith Power and Light. And of course, she's talking about this from a spiritual side, from a God side. So she may take up the Bible and preach on us any minute now. We'll pass the plate. Hey, Maria, let's talk a little bit more about this IRA legislation that just passed. And I know we're all still trying to get our way through it and really get an understanding. But right now, you were talking about the 30% tax incentives.
4: Yes, and the tax incentives previously were not transferable. Now they are. So that means that for people that don't have a tax obligation, say you're retired and you're on Social Security and you're going to dip into your savings and have a solar array installed on your home, but you don't have a tax obligation. So what do you do with that 30%? You can transfer those credits, that 30% credit, to the installer of the solar array, and that credit can be rolled into the actual cost of your project so that your project would actually cost 30% less. That's one of the options. There are different options, like community solar projects are now going to be available at a discount, and because a lot of community solar is nonprofit, there are vehicles for people and organizations to use so that the cost of the project will actually be decreased by up to 30%. Not only that, but the jobs, the millions of jobs that are going to be created due to the expansion of climate crisis work to suppress the rise in the carbon footprint for not only communities, not only for this country, but for the entire world. And the infrastructure jobs, this infrastructure bill that passed several months ago is going to do things like repair more roads and bridges and water systems, relieve us of lead piping in our waterways and up to our meters in our houses. Things like this are things that people are impacted by every day. It is a health issue for most of us, and it is available to us, and it is important that we study for ourselves and learn as much as we can about this so that we can step alongside those with resources to build a foundation where we all can live comfortably and have a good foundation for a good future and leaving a good legacy for our children.
3: I thought you were going to quote the scripture, study to show yourself approved, but she didn't go there, Detroit.
4: Didn't go
3: so,
4: there.
3: Amen, praise the Lord. So, but I do want to just remind people that we are in early days of the IRA piece having just been passed. And a lot of this, we're still waiting to see how the Internal Revenue is going to interpret it, how it's going to actually be played out. But it is something to be really encouraged by and to be hopeful of. But Maria had talked earlier about the need to be engaged and be involved in the process and in what's happening. So I know that your organization, Maria, is doing a lot around making sure that people get out to vote and that they are conscious of the issues that are present that they need to be aware of.
4: Yes. We have a very important election that culminates on the 8th of November. And oftentimes, what we call the midterm election, which this is, there is a low voter turnout. And we as a people in urban communities, we as a people of African descent, are not participating in the election process as we should. There are 500,000 plus people registered in the city of Detroit to vote. For the primary, only 77,000 out of 500,000 people voted. Out of that, there were 13,000 absentee ballots that were discarded because the back of the envelope was not signed correctly. That would have added an additional 20% of votes in the city of Detroit. If your voice isn't counted, if you do not vote, then that means that you don't really have a say in policy. That is the first step and the main tenet as far as democracy is concerned in this country. So Michigan Interfaith Power and Light, small pamphlet here, has decided to partner with other nonprofits that are concerned about voting numbers and getting people out to the polls. So we've partnered with Michigan Voices, which is another nonprofit, and we're circulating information in English, in Bengali, in Arabic, and in Spanish, asking people to just vote and vote with your conscience. Vote with climate in mind. We don't have to tell you who to vote for, but as I said before, please just study for yourself and reflect and then vote with your conscience. But please vote. There's so many opportunities for people to vote now. There's absentee voting with no excuse. There are ballot drop boxes all around the city. We have the example of satellites that are available for people to early vote, which is absentee voting in the city. And then even on election day, people who are not registered to vote can walk into any of the satellites around the city and they can register and vote at the same time on election day. That is the only purpose of the satellite on election day. So if you're already registered, please don't go to a satellite on election day, but please vote by 8 o'clock on November the 8th.
3: So, you know, not to vote is a vote for the person you didn't want to win. So if you just remember that no action is the worst action of anything, then you might be more conscionable about the voting process. So, Maria, I really appreciate the work that Michigan Interfaith Power and Light is doing. We look forward to working with you as we roll out a campaign that started last week called Making the Motor City a Solar City. So we've got a lot of things coming up. October 1st is our kickoff for a solar tour. Mary's going to tell you a little bit about that. And Maria, I know that we've been in touch with your guys and stuff to see how we can work together to really get this education piece. I think once people are educated and we've dispelled the misinformation, oh my God, there's so much misinformation that it's just incredible. Every day I'm hearing more misinformation about solar. So, Mary, can you tell us a little bit about the event that you've been working on and how that's going to shake out in the city?
5: Yes, I absolutely can. So, very excited. NewCC is planning a Making the Motor City a Solar City tour for October 1st. There are going to be all day in-person and virtual options to participate. We're going to working with MOGO to give people free access to a MOGO ride so they can ride around and visit different solar sites around the city. For people who are interested in DIY, we've got a couple DIY projects and tutorials. We've got some really cool videos that we're going to be showing. And the coolest part, in my opinion, is that you can, if you participate, if you register and participate, you can win a solar generator. So when the power inevitably goes out, thank you, DTE, you can still watch TV, charge your phone, and not have to throw away all the food in your fridge. So again, that is October 1st. We're going to be really shortly here getting all the information and registration info on our Facebook page. So please visit us on Facebook at Solar Neighbors. Or you can email me, mary@wnuc.org, for more information.
3: 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We can't tell them to do something. But Maria, you can tell people to do something because you're a guest on the show. What would you tell people to do?
4: I would tell people to please study for yourself and vote for those that are fighting for us, those that are fighting for good paying living wage jobs, those that are fighting to make renewables more affordable for everyone, to give them the opportunity to have a better living quality of living for ourselves and for our future. And a part of our campaign is creating leadership within the community, captains within churches, captains within neighborhoods, to encourage 50 people to vote, to register 5 people to vote, to ask people to come and do phone banking and text banking so that we can encourage people to vote. Call me at 313-422-3242 or email me at Maria, M-A-R-I-A, at MIIPL.org. And I'll be happy to share more information with you. There is so much good information for so many good projects and so much uplifting of our community that will be going on, that is already happening right here in the Motor City for everybody.
3: All right. And Mary, how can people get in touch with you or get more information about the solar tours and Making the Motor City a Solar City?
5: Yeah, the best way is to just send me an email, mary@wnuc.org. I check my email a bajillion times a day, so I promise I will get it and get back to you as soon as possible. Yeah, look forward to hearing from you.
3: Wow, Mary and Maria, boy, if I got the M straight, we got a lot of information that we passed out today. Hey, thank you both for being guests today on My Block, My Hood, My City. You know I'm sold. You're preaching to the choir. Anytime you talk about renewable energy, I'm there. I can see the vision and see the benefit this is going to bring to our community. And we're going to change the conversation in the room. There's going to be more people that look like me that come to the meetings. Amen?
4: And look like me.
3: And look like you. All right. Hey, Maria Thomas and Mary Bryan, thank you so much. My block, my hood, my city. Hey, Morris has got something for you, Detroit. We love you. We're coming right back. See you soon.

0: Grammy Award-winning musician Tom Morello singing This Land Is Your Land outside 26 Federal Plaza in New York City Tuesday, where he joined a coalition of groups protesting ICE abuses. This is Democracy Now!, democracynow.org. I'm Amy Goodman. We end today's show in Milwaukee, Wisconsin, to look at the case of Salah Sarsour, the president of the Islamic Society of Milwaukee. He's been locked up in an ICE jail in Indiana since late March. He is a Palestinian-born 53-year-old man who's lived in the United States since 1993. He became a lawful permanent resident nearly 30 years ago. The U.S. accuses him of failing to disclose a conviction by Israeli military authorities when he was a teenager in the occupied West Bank. Sarsour says he never understood the charges presented against him in Hebrew and that he was tortured in Israeli custody as a youth. Calls have been growing for weeks for Sarsour to be released. In April, the Milwaukee Common Council passed a resolution opposing his detention. More than 9,000 people have signed a petition calling for his release. The petition was organized by the group Bend the Ark, Jewish Action. The group Jewish Voice for Peace has also advocated for Sarsour's release. This weekend, I was in Milwaukee, where I spoke to Jody Melamed of Jewish Voice for Peace.
1: His health is not good. We are very concerned. He's being held completely underground in a very, very cold detention center. He has diabetes. It's been a challenge to get his diabetes medication to him. We're not confirmed he's able to take it regularly. We're really concerned. He was unable to, he asked for a Quran for his spiritual health, and he was denied one. In fact, he was told that he should read the Bible. The food he's getting is also substandard. You know, we're extremely concerned that the time he's spending there is really compromising his health, although his mental spirit is very good.
0: We're joined now by two guests, Salah Sarsour's son, Kareem, and Munjat Ahmed, a member of Salah Sarsour's legal team. Kareem, talk about your father, a very significant leader in Wisconsin, again, president of the Islamic Society of Milwaukee, and what you're calling for. He's being held not in Wisconsin, but in hours away in Indiana.
2: Yes, yes. Thank you, Amy. Thank you for having me. Good morning. So my father, he is a father, a grandfather, a businessman, a community pillar. He's been living here, like you said, for over 30 years legally. He's a community pillar, giving back to his community since he came here. He was taken in from Milwaukee on March 30th by ICE agents, or we'd say kidnappers, and they took him and they took him to Chicago, where they booked him, and then they transferred him to Indiana's facility in Clay County. And the entire thing shook us as a family when they took him, because a man who is this, elected for the second time as the president of the Islamic Society of Milwaukee, who has businesses, living here legally, no criminal records, never arrested in the United States, was taken off the streets and put in a van and dragged across state lines without any cause or without any information, other than you'll get a call later on. On that day, we actually called many local police departments to understand what was going on. Nobody had any clue. We thought something bad has happened to my dad. We were searching the entire city for him, and we called our family friend, his attorney, to understand what was going on. Later on, we understood that he was being dragged across state lines to go to a detention center all the way in Indiana.
0: If you could tell us, Munjat Ahmed, what are the charges?
3: Good morning again. Thanks for having myself and Kareem with you. This is a very important case. There are many, you know, the so-called charges or allegations are all pretextual. The truth of the matter is Salah Sarsour is being held by ICE in an effort to weaponize immigration against people who are pro-Palestinian, people who advocated against the genocide in Gaza, people who are outspoken on the issue of human rights for Palestinians, the ending of the occupation against the Palestinians. So whatever the government is saying, it's all just a pretext for silencing folks for their pro-Palestinian advocacy. We saw the same thing with Mahmoud Khalil, we saw the same thing with Mohsen Mahdawi, with Leqa Kurdia, We saw the same thing with Rosmana Öztürk. This is a, you know, the modus operandi has been shown to us by the government that if you speak for Palestine and you are a advocate for Palestinian rights and you don't fall in line, they're going to use immigration and weaponize that against you. Schlosser, who has been a lawful permanent resident of the United States for 33 years, has been a pillar of our community, not only in Milwaukee, but nationally. I mean, he has reaches more national than most people, I think, know. And so we know that the only reason that Schlosser is sitting in jail right now is to stop him from his constitutionally protected rights of free speech. And this is an attack on our Constitution. And we should all be worried. As Americans, we should all be very worried that our Constitution is being gutted by this administration, at least when it relates to pro-Palestinian speech. And so Salah's case, in my opinion, is going to be a litmus test. Will this country stand up for their constitutional rights, or were we going to allow the Trump administration to gut those rights and to strip people from their free speech?
0: Kareem, his ninth grandchild, your dad's ninth grandchild, was born while he was in jail, and his 10th grandchild is about to be born?
2: Yes, yes. So my dad's actually, he was planning on visiting my sister in Tennessee. He usually visits her every time she has a kit for support, and she usually has very hard labor. So he was actually planning to leave that week or the week after to go up there and be of support. And he was not able to, obviously, for being taken away. And his 10th grandchild is going to be coming in 5 months. He has, I mean, 9 grandchildren, 6 or 7 of them talk about him every single day. They miss him so much. He was a big part of their lives. He was, if you see his pictures online and on social media, you see how they're smiling, playing together. He was the teddy bear of a grandfather that brings so much happiness and joy. He would break our word as a grandfather and do whatever he wants with the kids and play with them and give them candy or take them out and get them toys.
0: He's head of the largest mosque in, is it not only Milwaukee, but Wisconsin?
2: Yes, Wisconsin. So he was elected for his second term as the president of the Islamic side of Milwaukee that has a big community center, a big school. He was building with an amazing team. They were building a great future for the next generations to come as the community is growing more and more.
0: I want to end with Salah Sarsour in his own words, a part of a letter he sent from his ICE jail cell in Indiana. He wrote, "I'm not here for a crime or for anything wrong I committed. I'm here because I believe, like all of you, in building a strong community to secure the best environment for our children so they can learn how to be strong, just citizens. I'm here because I chose to stand with justice and with those who deserve our support and to defend them, whether in our community or all over the world. I'm here because I stood with all of you in the streets, saying no to the oppression, no to the genocide against Gaza and Palestine, no to war, no to the killing of children, no weaponizing immigration for anyone, and no to humiliating and discriminating against people." The words of Salah Sarsour. We have 10 seconds. Munjid, you're his lawyer. Is there any word that he's going to be released soon?
3: We filed a request in the Southern District of Indiana with the federal court there, requesting a bond that is currently pending. Our hope is that the judge will see what is actually happening here as an affront to the Constitution, and we'll actually release
0: them. Munjid Ahmed, a member of Salah Sarsour's legal team, and Salah Sarsour's son, Kareem Sarsour. Thank you so much for being with us. That does it for our show. I'll be at the IFC Center tonight in New York City for the screening of Steal a Story, Please, then to Atlanta on Friday, Houston and Austin over the weekend. Go to democracynow.org.
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5: 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The man you are about to hear from is the freshest dressed man in the industry. He is the Q in the QR Code, and he goes by the name of Q Ward.
6: The voice you just finished hearing sets standards for me that are impossible for me to live up to by saying hyperbolic nice things and then saying my name. He is the R in the QR code. His name is Ramses Ja.
7: We need you to stick around. We're going to be talking about a lot of stuff that might help you reframe your reality, as it turns out. This is soul food. This is meat and potatoes. This will stick to your ribs, all right? Later in the show, we're going to be talking about how police training actually doesn't work. How about that? Obviously, there's a lot of folks that have suggested that increased police training will result in better policing tactics and so forth, but the data does not show that that is a certainty. We're also going to be talking about how many black people there are in the United States and comparing the population of black people in the United States to global populations around the world and getting a sense of scale. And our hope is that we can kind of reframe and rewire our thinking around the black population in the United States to really understand what, again, the scale of things tells us and in terms of what importance we should assign where. We're going to be talking about the psychology of wealth, empathy, and entitlement. There was, in brief, a study that took place about people with privilege and how they used that privilege and didn't. They were blind to their own privilege, and it's really interesting. We're also going to be talking about the causes and nature of drug addiction in just a few minutes using an experiment involving rats. But right now, as always, it is time for a feel-good feature. In today's feel-good feature, we're going to be talking about Josiah Henson, the Museum of African Canadian History. And we're doing this because at present in the United States, black history is under attack. And leave it to our Canadian brothers and sisters to double down and tell the truth. So the Josiah Henson Museum of African Canadian History, formerly Uncle Tom's Cabin, is built on the site of the black settlement that Reverend Josiah Henson helped found in 1841. Josiah Henson was born into slavery, but in 1830, along with his wife and four children, he escaped using the Underground Railroad, eventually crossing into the Niagara River into Upper Canada, now Ontario. Henson purchased 200 acres in Dawn Township to build a self-sufficient community for fugitives from slavery. The site was acquired by the Ontario Heritage Trust in February 2005. Buildings on the Dawn settlement include the Josiah Henson Interpretive Center, the Sawmill, the Smokehouse, and the Josiah Henson House, as well as the Pioneer Church. The Josiah Henson Interpretive Center includes a collection of 19th century artifacts and books and includes a rare early edition of Henson's autobiography and a signed portrait of Queen Victoria, which she presented to him in 1877. The Central Station Gift Shop offers a wide range of unique African and Canadian art and souvenirs, as well as an extensive selection of books pertinent to the abolitionist era. The site once took its name from Harriet Beecher Stowe's successful 1852 anti-slavery novel, Uncle Tom's Cabin, featuring a character named Tom, loosely based on Josiah Henson. The Ontario Heritage Trust renamed the site in 2022. The renaming effort is part of the Trust's larger work to review all its properties and programs through an inclusive and anti-racist lens. And of course, it is fully accessible, and you can find out more at heritagetrust.on.ca. Moving on, one of the things that we have to do on this show and on Civic Cypher is push back against really pervasive narratives that are deeply ingrained in people's psyche. A very troubling issue that we have to deal with is people's prejudices that they are unaware of, right? And so when there is a black person who is a drug user, a lot of times people's mind immediately goes to criminality. And when there is a white person who is a drug user, a fentanyl user, something like that, people's minds immediately goes to a health issue. So for black people, it's a criminal issue. And for non-black people, white people specifically, it's a health issue, right? And this is something that is prevalent in our travels, in Q's and my own travels. And these are things that we have to push back against. And so we thought that taking a moment to kind of examine the causes and the nature of drug addiction might also help rewire people's minds so that they don't further justify in their own minds and in their own homes and their own work environments police violence against black and brown people or unfair judicial sentencing when it's imposed on black and brown individuals and so forth. And then they, you know, can think about maybe resources being delineated to help these populations who are just as human as white populations who are just as susceptible to drug addiction. So without further ado, let's get into the weeds here. All right. This is from the University of Victoria. The research paper that we're sharing from is called Rat Park. Sorry. And let's get into it. Okay. Quote, drugs cause addiction, unquote. This was the conclusion drawn from repeated rat experiments in numerous university research centers in the 1950s and 60s. These studies had involved the use of tiny cages with contraptions that allowed isolated animals to drink drug-laced sugar water or inject drugs by pressing a lever. The rats consumed large amounts of heroin, morphine, amphetamine, cocaine, and other drugs, sometimes not eating and dying through neglect. This led scientists to conclude that the drugs had innate powers that made them irresistible to rats and humans alike. In the late 1970s, Professor Bruce Alexander and his colleagues at Simon Fraser University set out to test this theory. They wanted to know if it was true that drugs themselves caused addiction or if environmental factors might be involved. For their experiment, they had to create a better environment. This required building a great big plywood box on the floor of the laboratory, filling it with things that rats like, such as platforms for climbing, tin cans for hiding in, wood chips for strewing around, and running wheels for exercise. Naturally, they included lots of rats of both sexes, and naturally, the place soon was teeming with babies. The rats loved it, and they loved it too, so they called it Rat Park. Alexander's team observed that the rats living in Rat Park acted differently than the rats kept in isolation. Quote, in some experiments, we forced the rats in both groups to consume morphine for weeks before allowing them to choose, so that there could be no doubt that they had consumed enough morphine to be addicted, according to the official view. In other experiments, we made the morphine solution so sweet that no rat could resist it, but we still found much less appetite for the morphine solution in the animals housed in Rat Park. Under some conditions, the rats in the cages consumed nearly 20 times as much morphine as those in Rat Park. Nothing that we tried instilled a strong appetite for morphine or produced anything that looked to us like addiction in the rats that were housed in our approximation of a normal rat environment, unquote. Okay, so this is something that Q and I know, and we've covered this experiment and kind of similar experiments after. But one of the early conclusions that researchers drew, and what I felt was true, at least when applied to the sort of work that Q and I do, is that in an environment where there is nothing to do, where today looks like yesterday, there are no prospects, there is no way to change your circumstances, and you're just kind of stuck in a very small, limited, artificially reality, then you introduce drugs into the equation, people become dependent on drugs. They cannot change their material reality very easily. And so drug addiction is prime, or they are primed for drug addiction. When people do have prospects, when people do have mobility, social mobility, when people do have things that they can engage in, things that kind of speak to their nature, we're talking about humans. So things that humans appreciate, social mobility, a better tomorrow than what they have today. Drugs become way less important. That's not to say that people, that's the only way to deal with drug addiction. But, you know, for people who have this idea in their minds that, you know, black people on drugs in the ghetto are criminals, without examining the environment or the artificial cage, you know, that these people are placed into with the artificially limited social mobility, they're missing some critical context. And I think that this experiment really illuminates that. And I know we've talked about this before, Q, so, you know, obviously, I'd love to hear your thoughts here.

0: house is on fire and there's smoke and there's a door that you can walk out of and there's no smoke out there, you're going to go out of the door so that you can breathe freely. What the experiment showed and what you've kind of taught me in conversations that we have is that there are cases where the drug represents what lack of pain or lack of sorrow or lack of fear or lack of whatever this negative control set is. The introduction of some sort of substance can represent what happy feels like, what being able to breathe or coming up from air when you feel like you're drowning, what it feels like. So your brain, per this experiment and per my conversation with you, associates joy or lack of pain or relief with the drug.
1: Sure. Yeah.
0: It's not about you being an addict because you like drugs. It's, oh, the last time I tried that thing or did that thing, life felt less dark, less sad, less scary. So not only is there a chemical dependence from your body, but the limbic system starts to associate good with the drug. And I don't claim to be an expert on this, but from our conversations and from you telling me about this experiment before, that's kind of the conclusion that I drew.
1: Sure. Sure. And I think that you could make this a similar argument to a lot of addictive substances. Alcohol comes to mind, you know, because a lot of people will turn to alcohol as a way of dealing with their problems. And it's all varying levels of addiction. And I think it all has to do with, you know, people trying to escape, you know, when it becomes an addiction. Yeah, man. And then there's obviously a lot more to this, but I think that these points are well made. And, you know, the fact that you and I have never done a drug or never drank alcohol ever in our lives, you know, that kind of limits our insight into this, but it also kind of helps us to have maybe a different view of what it could mean for folks who otherwise would not be into that sort of stuff. So moving on, we're talking about the psychology of wealth, empathy, and entitlement. So this is going to be a lot of reading. And I don't really need to set this one up because I'll be reading the setup. But I really think that you'll enjoy this because, again, this is soul food. You know what I mean? So we're hoping that we're all going to learn a little something here. All right. This comes from the American Psychological Association. This is APA.org if you want to, you know, read the study in its entirety. All right. Can money make you mean? Most of us like to think we'd stay grounded if we were to become wealthy, but psychologists' research suggests that money, status, and power shape people's beliefs and behavior, sometimes in surprising ways. Paul Piff, PhD, of the University of California, Irvine, talks about money, fairness, and empathy, the relationship between money and happiness, and the implications of rising income inequality. All right, I'm going to share a bit of a transcript from the study again, if you want to check this out yourself, APA.org, the American Psychological Association. Okay. All right, from the transcript, this is the interviewer. Her name is Kim Mills. She says, most of us like to think we'd stay grounded if we were to suddenly become wealthy, that we'd still be our old selves, just with more money. But psychologists' research suggests that this might not be true. In recent years, studies have found that gaining money and status can shift how people see themselves and how they behave toward others. While it was the novelist F. Scott Fitzgerald who wrote that the rich are different from you and me, it's psychologists who have shown this to be true. All right, and this is Dr. Piff explaining his psychology, and I believe that the rest of this is his words. So Dr. Piff says, so the rigged game of Monopoly was really our attempt in the lab to kind of emulate or model some of the features of being wealthy out in the real world. It's hard to do because money is such a complicated thing and it means so many different things to so many different people, and it comes about in so many different ways in people's lives. But we wanted to come up with a situation in the lab that allowed us to, within sort of this limitation of a laboratory environment, create between people the experience.

0: Experience of being, relatively speaking, rich or poor? That's a question that's dogged social scientists for decades, because you can't just randomly assign people in the real world to being millionaires or to being impoverished and follow them over the course of their lives. But we thought within a game of Monopoly, which everyone's familiar with, or many people are, you could create within just 10 or 15 minutes some of the experiences of being wealthy or less wealthy. And so what we did was we brought in pairs of strangers to the lab, and they didn't know each other. They didn't know what kind of situation they were walking into. It's just a psychology study. We told them they were going to get to play a game, and that to play the game, we were first going to flip a coin. We flipped a coin to randomly decide who of those two participants in our study would get to be a rich versus a poor player in the game. Now, my collaborators and I, leading up to those first sessions, had spent months playing Monopoly and trying to figure out what does this game need to look like to basically get people to experience being somewhat richer and somewhat poorer. And so we had done some piloting, and we figured that the more desirable piece, or the most desirable piece in Monopoly, was the Rolls Royce. The least desirable piece in Monopoly was the shoe. So the flip of the coin randomly assigned one person to be a rich player versus a poor player. The rich player got the Rolls Royce, and the poor player got the shoe. The rich player got twice as much money to play the game with. They got $2,000 instead of half that amount, $1,000 when they passed go. $1,000. When they passed go, they'd collect $200. So they got, let's say, two times the salary of the poor player, who only collected $100 when they went around the board. And they got to roll two dice instead of one. So they got to move around the board a lot faster. And so over the course of 15 minutes, we just observed and recorded what happened and what unfolded in the game. And we followed up this game with some surveys. There were also where we also measured some other things, but we did this with more than 100 different pairs of strangers. Okay. And what we found is that in broad strokes, over the course of the 15 minutes, what started out as kind of a strange situation quickly became a competitive game between two people. And they were just within a couple of minutes, people were playing Monopoly. And obviously the person who was assigned to be the rich player had double the advantages in so many ways. And we noticed their patterns of behavior began to shift. They became more dominant in their behavior. They, for instance, started moving around the board in a louder fashion, smacking the board with their game piece. They took up more space at the board, so they actually became more expansive in their posture. They're more likely to fan their money out than to keep it confined to a little stack. They're more likely to sort of showcase how well they're doing. And over the course of the game, we noticed that just in their nonverbal behavior to the other person, they became way less sort of sensitive to the plight of the poor players, and way more likely to talk about and showcase how well they were doing. So what that tells us a little bit is that you can create a kind of rigged experience of privilege through the flip of a coin and get someone to experience that privilege and actually start to manifest as if they deserve that privilege in certain ways within an experience. At the end of this game, we asked people to describe why the game had ended in the way that they had. And I should say that all the rich players inevitably and invariably won the game, of course. They had twice the advantage, obviously. So we asked the rich players, why did you win the game? And they were way more likely to talk about the things they'd done, their skill at the game, their decisions, the properties they bought. They just talk about decisions they've made, as opposed to talking about that flip of the coin that randomly and through no action of their own got them to experience that privileged position in the first place. Now, just to tie this back, Kim, you asked me about Monopoly, and I talked about wanting to model certain aspects of the real world, and people could quibble. I mean, maybe this is like an allegory masquerading as science, or science masquerading as an allegory. I mean, I think there's issues with the study, but I think one of the things that strikes me is that in the real world, you see very similar patterns unfold. Now, we've studied the psychology of wealth now for more than 20 years. People have studied the experience of other forms of privilege or other forms of status. And one of the uniform insights across all that research is that the higher in status you are, and we find the higher in wealth you are, the more wealth you have, the more entitled and the more deserving of that privilege you feel. And you could say, well, of course, if you've earned your money, then of course you deserve that money, right? Because it's come to you through hard effort. But we've studied this among lots and lots of people, including people who inherited wealth and college students who have done nothing to earn their own wealth. And you actually find among wealthy college students, high-class college students, levels of entitlement and deservingness that exceed that of their parents. So college students who are wealthy have done very little to deserve that. They've been born into their privilege, or much like the Monopoly players, was just sort of randomly flipped into their positions of privilege. And yet they feel deserving and entitled to more than others in life. So I think that's interesting. I think that the Monopoly experiment gives us what the Monopoly experiment gives us is it's sort of an interesting insight into how the human mind makes sense of the privileges that a person experiences and attributes those privileges in part to one's own deservingness, own merit, as opposed to the luck and the features of the world that through no effort of their own got us into that position of luck in the first place. So, that's it in short. And this is something that we've talked about before too. You know, when the players are moving around the board, smacking their piece real loud, and they have their money and their way up, they get $200 for pass and go instead of $100. They eat more of the pretzels because they, I'm not sure if it was this experiment or a copycat experiment, but you know, they had like different food, involved, and they would eat more of the pretzels as they dominated the poor player. And then, of course, the poor player's reaction was to just kind of regress into that small stature and just kind of let it happen because they were powerless and there was no real opportunity to win at that game. I think that he's right. It absolutely is interesting. So, you know, I'd love to get your reflections here. Then I'll probably piggyback onto those.
1: You know, what's interesting is that every one of the players that starts with the privilege won. Mm-hmm. 100% of the people that started with the advantage won the game. Mm-hmm. And probably a very, very close to 100% of those that won felt like they won because they deserved it and because they were better. And they were more strategic and they made better decisions. And as the experiment pointed out, none of them pointed to the coin flip that gave them the very pronounced advantage in the first place. This sort of cognitive dissonance is even different than the college student, because being born into that, you don't even recognize the privilege until you're years into it. My kids don't understand how much better they have it. With regards to resources and houses, where they live and all that, to relative to their dad, like it's just regular life to them. Mm-hmm. This Monopoly experiment, all these people know. They know the controlled set of circumstances that they're being placed in, and they still disassociate the privilege and give themselves credit for just being better and having worked harder and made better decisions. So it's a very, very interesting thing to hear out loud. And I have to admit, I'm listening to that and I'm like, there's no way that I would behave that way. And it's not because of lack of context. I've been homeless and I've also been in positions where I've done very well. I've been by myself at a truck stop in Arkansas, and I've been, you know, within organizations and within friend groups surrounded by millionaires where I was, you know, financially doing pretty good myself. And there are some consistencies there. But I do remember a time when I was a young adult, or a teenager rather, where I came into a situation and attributed it to how hard I worked, all the work that I put in and the decisions that I made. And it took me years to look back and realize that I was just lucky. Mm-hmm. Just to feel like I was the one that worked hard would have had to mean I'm the only one that worked hard. Mm. Because I was the only one that got that result. The way that my mind was thinking at that time, it would have had to mean that all these other people who I shared most of my other circumstances with did not work hard, did not deserve it, did not have the skill set. And I had to look around and realize, what is wrong with you? You think you're that special that amongst all these people that you've seen do the work, that you've seen pursue the same goal as you, just because you reached that goal and they didn't, it's because you somehow deserved it more. Not because your mom prayed, not because you were re really lucky, not because you just so happened to hit the life lottery in this particular outcome. So I had to check myself, like, hey, maybe not the Monopoly game, but it's very, very easy to look around and think I'm here because I deserve it. And not because sheer luck sometimes. So it's an interesting thing, man. It's a hard place for those in privilege to be in, to look around and say, hey, man, this had nothing to do with me. I just got lucky. It's not that no one ever takes that position, but what this experiment shows is that far more attributed to themselves, present company included.
0: Well, I remember you and I went on a show. Someone wanted to talk to us, and they were asking, what was life like, when I lived in Compton, California. And so I know you know this story, but like you, I recognized, I probably clocked it at a much younger age. But I recognized that if I had not moved out of Compton, California in 1990, because I'd lived there in the 80s, if I just stayed there through the 90s, I would have grown up and I would have been a gangbanger. And that's it. That's the whole story. And so that one thing, that little bit of knowledge sort of helped me frame my reality where, yeah, I absolutely felt lucky. And obviously I have like a fairy tale story, and I do my best to give back because I never felt like I simply deserved, everything that I've been able to have and experience. I felt like it was a set of fortunate circumstances over which I had very little control. And if I took advantage of those circumstances, with hard work and, being strategic, then maybe I can maximize on them. But some of these opportunities never make their way to people who are still in Compton and never were able to leave. Some of these opportunities never make their way to other people. So they don't even have a chance for their hard work to change their material realities. And so, I'm grateful for the life that I live. It certainly has some substance to it. And again, it's really interesting to know that this is something that is present in human psychology, that it, for the most part, we turn a blind eye to our circumstances and give ourselves the credit. Still broadcasting from the Civic Cypher Studios, this is the QR code where we share perspective, seek understanding, and shape outcomes. The man you are about to hear from is not only the best dressed man in the industry, as I said at the top of the show, but he is a literal male model, but so much more than just a pretty face. He is a brilliant mind as well. He is a Q in the QR code. He goes by the name of Q Ward.
1: Ramses, you're so lucky that this is radio. People cannot see the disdain in my face for the way that you just introduced me. Wait till we get off the air. That's Ramses, the R in the QR code. I'll reserve my other thoughts for when we finish this show.
0: Stick around. We are going to be talking about how police training doesn't actually work, despite the many calls for it. And we're also going to be talking about how many black people there are in the United States, really. But before we get there, it's time to hear from Q Ward, or Q Ward's clapback will be talking to us about how outrage isn't optional. Q.
1: This is a very, very interesting place for us to be. You and I covered the history of our people in this country and, throughout history, prior to the transatlantic slave trade, chattel slavery, Jim Crow, and everything that followed. Our history throughout the diaspora of Africa, And there's some times throughout the history of human beings that were probably more severe than now. But I think that there, even in the worst times in our history, were guardrails that every person in this republic had to abide by. And we have now come to a point where that seems to no longer be the case. Outrage, the idea of outrage is something that James Baldwin introduced to me. And that outrage is paired with being informed and being black. Because the informed experience of a black person in this country, if you're paying attention and in the know, it's kind of hard to not be upset all the time.
0: Sure.
1: I've been told throughout the most recent history, and I'm talking about throughout the last, let's just say decade, I've been accused of being dramatic. I've been accused of fear-mongering, that I was exaggerating what was going on and what I was going through, and pointing back to our history. Being made to feel like I was not allowed to feel how I feel. And I think these days they call that gaslighting. Because when whole sections of the Constitution disappear from government websites, sections protecting and speaking about habeas corpus, the right to say you can't be locked up without charges, without being brought before a judge. And then, we're told and gaslit once again, oh, that's just a coding error. That's not me fear-mongering, because once again, I'm not being hyperbolic. This is me trying to sound a five-alarm fire. The problem is, we're not too upset. I don't think we're upset enough. Rights do not just glitch out of existence. And it's, pretty convenient that the parts that are vanishing or that are code errors would be about habeas corpus at a time where the administration is suspending the ideas of people having to be brought up on charges, read their rights, and going through any form of due process. And we're being told to just, move on. History tells us that rights don't vanish all at once. They erode little by little. Each mistake, each exception, each moment that people just shrug off as no big deal. By the time the public actually takes these things serious, it's too late.
0: Late, yeah.
1: Our outrage, Rams, is not an overreaction. Mine in particular is very proportionate to the reality that we're living in. It is the same government that we can recall ordered the Smithsonian to scrub exhibits about slavery and its injustice, subpoenaed attorney generals for trying to hold people accountable in court, that fired heads of federal organizations like the Bureau of Labor Statistics for publishing job numbers, not opinions, but data, because they weren't flattering. You should start to see the patterns: facts erased, truth punished, memories rewritten. So don't say that it's paranoia when I react extremely to extreme circumstances. Outrage feels like the only reasonable response. So when I raise the alarm, please don't direct message me and tell me I'm being dramatic. I'm being deliberate, because they can convince you to doubt your own eyes, and that's how they win. It's the same tactic that abusers use in relationships: minimize the harm, mock the response, call you crazy for speaking up, and in some cases, present themselves as the victim. History shows us by the time people stop calling this fear-mongering, it's already too late. Silence doesn't protect democracy. Outrage does. Comfort doesn't protect freedoms. Outrage does. And don't let anyone tell you that outrage is partisan. Habeas corpus is not partisan. Truth in museums isn't partisan. Accurate job reports, also not partisan. These are pillars of democracy. And if you allow them to be chipped away because you're afraid of looking dramatic, the oppressors win. So here's where, as my brother Rams will say, we clap back. Do not be gaslit into silence. Do not downplay the erosion of our rights just to make other people feel more comfortable. Outrage is not hysteria. It's kind of the only way that we survive this. And if that makes me or us dramatic, then so be it. Because this is not the moment for calm, polite voices and whispers. This is the moment for alarm bells and very intentionally raised voices. Outrage is not optional. It's the only way that we keep what's left of this precious democracy alive.
0: Well said. Interesting times indeed. And particularly so for Black people, brown people, and marginalized people in this country. So let's talk about that. I think when I was really little, I figured that there was 50% Black people in the world and 50% white people in the world, and that's just what it was. I mean, when you don't think about the numbers, you're a tiny child, it doesn't really occur to you that there's really any meaningful difference in statistics. But obviously you get a little older and, you know, the world is taught to you the way that it exists, and it's, and you behold it in a way that is kind of shared, that the way you behold it is similar to the way the other people do. And finding out that you're a minority, and your history in this country is very different than a lot of other people, that you are the people that came over as slaves, and that it's not a flattering history. There's no dignity in that. Nobody would choose for that to be their history. But ultimately, you find beauty in that story. You find resilience. You find strength in that story. But, you know, that word minority, it makes you feel small. And then, you know, growing up, you see what happens to your people. You realize, oh, this is kind of only happening to my people. If not only, it's disproportionately happening to my people. And it happens here in California, you know, when I was little, and then happens all over the whole country. Disproportionately to my people, the people that look like me. And I think, you know, words matter, you know, language matters, how we kind of shape our mental framework is shaped by the words that we use, kind of the base coding of how we, the language, how language forms our internal dialogue, you know, how we conceptualize the world. And so coming across this data here, I think kind of expands the view of indeed what it means to be a minority in this country, specifically, obviously, for Black people in the United States. So just how many Black people are there in the United States? Okay, so I'm going to share, I got this data from the Ancestral Alignment Instagram page. It's just a bunch of sheets or whatever, but I want to make sure I give them credit because this inspired this segment. All right, so the United States Black population is 42 million, right? It's a big country, third largest country in the world by population. 42 million Black people in this country. Another country that is in the news a lot is Ukraine. And the total population of all of the human beings in the Ukraine is 39 million. Indeed, there are more black people in the United States than there are Ukrainians, period. Let's move to North Korea. Total population of 26 million. And again, 42 million in the US, 26 million in the U in the, sorry, in North Korea. The United States black population of 42 million, that is a larger number than 44 out of the 54 countries in Africa. Right. So, just to give you a sense of scale, indeed, the black population of the United States is larger than 41 out of the 47 European countries. The black population in the United States is larger than 8 Middle Eastern countries combined. And there are only 3 countries in South America that have a larger population than black America. 15 out of 51 Asian countries have a larger population than black Americans. And the black American population is nearly the size of the entire Caribbean population. And for folks that know, there's a lot of folks in the Caribbean. And when you combine those two populations, you realize just how many souls were robbed from Africa. And you know, for me, this, again, it shows how many people were taken, not only from Africa, but subjected to chattel slavery. Blackness was a permanent underclass. Indeed, the word black arose as a result of chattel slavery, to delineate the slave class from the non-slave class. This would be the late 1500s, early 1600s. Before that, the word white and the word black didn't exist to refer to human beings. It only came about as a result of slavery. Before that, you were a Scotsman or an Englishman or a Moroccan or Egyptian or whatever. You just were from the land you're from. Had nothing to do with what color your skin was. But if we can take all the black people and make them all slaves permanently, then we can have a word for them that separates them from the non-black, from the non-slave class. I think this data also shows the potential for unity and having a singular vision in those numbers. And obviously, you know, people that are supportive and allies, and people can support Ukraine and people can support, you know, all these other countries, and people have indeed supported Black Americans. And so that potential for unity, once you have the numbers and you realize what it looks like on a global scale, I think it's empowering. I think the numbers also show that we often, you know, think of ourselves as, again, a smaller group in the context of the larger United States. But, you know, this takes the numbers and applies them again to that global scale, and it shows the amount of influence and spending power and so forth that indeed we've been told that we have on the planet. And then you get that scale of like, oh yes, I could see it now. So those are my early thoughts. Q, your thoughts hearing this data.
1: Everything that has a glimpse of positivity, again, because of how the last decade has gone, always causes me to pump my brakes because it sounds hopeful that if we could find some type of diasporic or global solidarity, that we could, in numbers, move mountains and bring about real change. But we do have to realize the disconnect that exists outside of this country with people of black and brown skin all over the world. And we live here, where that almost 50 million people is a fraction of the 300, over 300 million people that live here. And I think we make up about 13% of the population of our own country.
0: Something like
1: So
0: that.
1: yes, our number with regard to the world writ large would be awesome if we could all collectively go somewhere and start our own thing. But we live here, and the reality of this country and its laws and how it's always viewed and treated us. So there is hope in those numbers. There is potential in those numbers. There is the power in those numbers. But it will require a solidarity across oceans with people who we've never met, who some don't understand or even empathize with our plight and our lived experience. We have trouble finding that solidarity here amongst each other. The fact that the numbers weren't 100 and 100 for Black men and women with regard to how we voted shows that we still have work to do. Now, our percentage is significantly higher than others where it should have been, but given what we know is true, there's blinders that we had to put on. And like, again, this level of cognitive dissonance that we had to practice for all of us to not look at an existential threat and call it exactly that and act accordingly. So I love that this points out what's possible, but I unfortunately have to be reminded of the reality that we live in.
0: I think that's fair. But again, you got to reframe the problem or frame the problem in order to know how to approach it. So I think that it's a good step one. All right. So the last bit of our show, we're going to talk about how police training doesn't work. Now, obviously, in this country, people have been taught to fear so much. And I went to school, I went to business school. And I'm not just saying this stuff. I like went to business school a bunch of times. I have a master's degree in business. So one of the things I learned, my undergrad is in marketing. Obviously I learned that sex sells because, but fear is just as powerful of a motivator. Indeed, it triggers the same part of your brain, the limbic brain that Q mentioned earlier. So, people who are afraid will do nonsensical, irrational things that don't support the outcomes that they indeed make sense. And I think that policing is an example of exactly how people can be motivated to do things that don't really work. Giving police more money, giving police tanks, giving police increased police presence, even though the data says that crime is not dropping because of these expenditures in any meaningful or significant way, people will still do the same thing because their logic tells them that, well, police keep us safe. Police fight crime. Police hinder people from partaking in criminal activity. And it's just simply not true. Understanding the motivation for crimes and all that sort of stuff, and then addressing the root causes of it actually does have an impact on crime. And this is kind of what a lot of what you and I talk about is based around. But a lot of folks aren't ready yet to have that conversation. And one step prior to getting there is, the police just aren't as effective as we'd like, but we can train them. We can train them not to be abusive. We can train them not to go into your neighborhoods and kill all of your children. We can train them to be less aggressive. We can train them to understand their own biases and give them some cultural sensitivity training and so forth. And indeed, that is also a fallacy. And so the only thing that addresses the root problem is addressing the root problem. But for today, we're going to talk about police training. So I'm going to share something this is from Washington University. If you want to check it out yourself, go to source.washu.edu and you can find the entire article. So I'm going to share a quote. Our findings suggest that diversity training, as it is currently practiced, is unlikely to change police behavior, unquote, said study lead author Calvin Lay, an assistant professor of psychological and brain sciences and arts and sciences at Washington University in St. Louis. Quote, officers who took the training were more knowledgeable about bias and more motivated to address bias at work, unquote, Lay said. Goes on to say, however, these effects were fleeting and appeared to have little influence on actual policing behaviors just 1 month after the training session, unquote. Published February 3rd in the Journal of Psychological Science, the study evaluates the experiences of 3,764 police officers from departments across the nation who participated in one-day bias training sessions provided by the nonprofit Anti-Defamation League. Officers participating in the study had an average of 15 years of service, and most had been with their departments for more than 5 years. Most were below the rank of sergeant. 77% were male, and 79% held a bachelor's degree or higher. Among those who reported their race, 47% were white, 20% were black, 27% were Hispanic slash Latino, and 2% were Asian. While the training produced an immediate and long-lasting understanding of bias, it delivered only a temporary bump in concerns about bias and in the motivation to use strategies to limit bias in law enforcement interactions. Quote, our study indicates that the current generation of diversity training programs are effective at changing minds, but less consistent at changing behavior, unquote. And that is directly from Calvin Lay himself. So before I offer anything, I want to make sure I give you plenty of time here, Q. I know you knew this already, but, you know, I want you to share your thoughts with our listeners.
1: You can't train a car to be a bike.
0: That's a good
1: right
0: one.
1: It was built and designed to be a car. So if you put it through training on how to drive on two wheels, how to balance handlebars, how the handbrake works, that information will now be a part of the car's right digital memory if it's part of the programming. But once that programming is over, this car is still a car and still going to behave like a car. It's still going to drive on four wheels. You're still going to use a steering wheel and not handlebars. You're still going to use your foot to apply the brakes and not a handbrake, right? And this may sound like a ridiculous, analogous way of going about explaining this, but policing in this country has a very, very long history, a very, very long infrastructure, and a very, very well-learned design. Policing at its roots and in its nature is biased. It's intended to be. So when the entire infrastructure around policing is what it is, introducing a few hours of implicit bias training or race sensitivity training, like this study says, makes some people aware that their biases exist, but only temporarily, if at all, discourages it. It discourages the use of those biases in the way that the job is done, especially when all other aspects reward using those biases the way that they exist. And in a lot of cases, those biases, as we're seeing with the way they're recruiting people for certain law enforcement agencies, are the reasons why people choose the job in the first place. They have no desire to do the job any differently or to turn off those biases. It's why they signed up to get a badge and a gun, so they could bully people, so they could bully the people that they don't like, so they can bully the people that they've considered to be criminals their whole lives based on how they look. So it's not that training couldn't work, it's that it doesn't, because those going through it have no desire to change their behaviors. The reason that they're there is because those biases exist.
0: You know what? You'll remember this, Q. We did a segment on Civic Cypher where we talked about police recruitment tactics and who they targeted and how they marketed policing as a career, right? So they marketed to people who were really into like guns with really aggressive like metal music and, you know, that Punisher logo. You know, the type of people that would respond to that, you would not imagine are like decent folks, women, you know, people that, you know, whatever. These were really targeted to men, you know, white men in rural areas, to give them a career and give them an outlet for, you know, all of their frustrations. And of course, that's not true across the country, but we did look into, you know, some policing recruitment strategies where it really did rely heavily on the kind of the stereotypical let's get the good old boys into the department.
1: Yeah, we've seen some recruiting recently, protect your culture.
0: All that, yeah.
1: That type of language is intentional.
0: So, I think your point is well made that the idea that police just need better training, it's a myth, and I think it's time that people let that go. I think it's time that people kind of got past those barriers and really started to embrace the idea, because people can make these changes on their on in their immediate reality, through their local governments, but embrace the reality that in order to create the type of changes that are going to be meaningful and long lasting, you need to deal with the root of the problem. So you need Head Start programs, after school programs, you need better infrastructure so people can get to and from their jobs. You need to give people the resources that they need to change their material realities. They need access to good paying jobs and healthy foods and all these sorts of things that actually do have direct impacts on crime rates and drug use rates and so forth and so on. And it was all explained during the defund the police movement, but maybe the marketing wasn't the best, but there are some brilliant minds that have already been screaming this from the rooftops, and it's just fortunate now that we have a little bit more data to show how right those folks were. But with that in mind, we've come to the end of another episode. That's it for us here at the QR Code. Today's show, as always, was produced by Chris Thompson. If you have some thoughts you'd like to share, please use the red microphone talkback feature on the iHeartRadio app. While you're there, be sure to hit subscribe and download all of our episodes. Also, if you're on social media, be sure to check us out. You can find us at Civic Cipher, and we would love for you to find us on YouTube at Civic Cipher as well. Or you can look up the QR code. Either way, we're going to pop up. I've been your host, Ramses Jha. You can find me on all social media at Ramses Jha.
1: I am Q Ward on all social media as well. And once again, he is your host. I just work here.
0: And join us next time as we share our news with our voice from our perspective right here on the QR code.
2: 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Between running the AC in summer and the furnace in winter, heating and cooling costs can add up quickly. And as electricity and gas rates rise, many Americans are spending thousands of dollars a year on energy. But Gordon Vumard, a weatherization professional in Illinois, says you can take small, inexpensive steps to cut your heating and cooling costs.
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2: 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But in the summer, close blinds to keep heat out. Vumard also recommends switching to LED light bulbs. These use less energy, which will reduce your power bill and generate less heat. And remember to run the exhaust fan while showering.
3: That's a lot of hot air that's in your shower. In the middle of summer, your AC will have to fight that as well.
2: Vumard says an efficiency expert can help you decide if larger projects, like adding insulation or upgrading your heating system, are worth it. But even small, inexpensive changes can help you save energy and money. 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

0: I'm Dr. Anthony Lizerwitz, and this is Climate Connections. Climate change is causing more extremely hot days in many parts of the U.S., and a recent report highlights the danger that heat can pose to rural residents. Grace Wickerson is with the Federation of American Scientists. She says many rural residents work outside in the hot sun. And according to the analysis by her group and the nonprofit Headwaters Economics, people in rural areas are more likely to have chronic diseases or other pre-existing conditions,
1: as well as other risk factors like age that make them more vulnerable to the impacts of heat.
0: And it can be hard for rural residents to find relief. Most live far away from a cooling center, and their homes tend to be older and difficult to keep cool. On top of that, rural public health programs are often underfunded, and many rural hospitals have closed. As the climate warms, heat waves are growing more severe.
1: And they're also happening more frequently. So this is putting a lot of stress on people, infrastructure, and communities.
0: But according to the report, there are ways to minimize the risks. For example, implementing workplace protections, funding rural health programs, and retrofitting homes can help keep people safe from heat. Climate Connections is produced by the Yale Center for Environmental Communication. 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

0: I'm Dr. Anthony Lizerwitz, and this is Climate Connections. You would not let a child smoke a cigarette, but many kids, including some in the U.S., work on farms picking tobacco for those cigarettes. And as a result, they can suffer from green tobacco sickness, a kind of nicotine poisoning. When people pick raw tobacco for hours on end, they can absorb an immense amount of nicotine through their skin, causing symptoms like vomiting and cramps. This is especially dangerous for children,
1: because they're still developing.
0: Louis Ziska, a Columbia University health researcher, says climate change could increase the risk of green tobacco sickness. In a recent study, he found that some tobacco-growing regions in Brazil, India, China, and the U.S. could get hotter, wetter, or both as the climate changes. Nicotine is water-soluble, so it's absorbed more easily when tobacco leaves or people's skin are wet with rain or sweat. And sweating can also boost nicotine absorption by increasing blood flow near the skin.
1: That suggests that the current risk that's posed to tobacco workers will be intensified by climate change.
0: So Ziska hopes this growing danger leads to policies that keep children out of tobacco fields. Climate Connections is produced by the Yale Center for Environmental Communication. To learn more about climate change, visit climateconnections.org.

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0: I'm Dr. Anthony Lizewitz, and this is Climate Connections. On an early fall day in the North End neighborhood of Detroit, residents hopped on bikes for a guided tour of solar installations. Kids built solar-powered robots, played in a solar-powered bouncy house, and ate s'mores roasted in a solar oven.
1: So people got to see solar in an operation that they never would have imagined. When you can see it, when you can know it's there, then they have a better sense of, yes, this could work for me as well.
0: Reverend Joan Ross is founder of the North End Woodward Community Coalition, a nonprofit in the largely low-income African-American neighborhood. She says many families in her community struggle to pay electricity bills that are very high. Going solar can reduce those monthly bills. So her group informs people about solar energy, helps them assess financing options, and connects them with quality contractors. It also arranges bulk buying discounts to reduce the upfront costs of installing solar panels. Ross is determined to make sure that more people can access clean, affordable energy.
1: To actually see these things coming to life in my community and the ways that people can embrace solar, it's really an exciting time for me.
0: Climate Connections is produced by the Yale Center for Environmental Communication. To hear more stories like this, visit climateconnections.org.

0: I'm Dr. Anthony Lizerwitz, and this is Climate Connections. Heated greenhouses let farmers grow some crops year-round, even in cold climates. But oftentimes, the heat comes from burning propane, which is expensive and warms the climate. Tim Clymer, co-owner of Threefold Farm in Pennsylvania, says he'll sometimes drive by a commercial greenhouse.
1: I see the exhaust coming out of there, and I know how much fuel they're burning through.
0: So he built what he calls a climate battery greenhouse instead. On warm, sunny days when the greenhouse naturally heats up, fans blow warm air into a network of underground tubes that heat the soil around them. Then, when it's cold, the system works in reverse. Fans draw the heat out of the earth and back into the greenhouse.
1: We're using the soil as a big thermal battery. So regular batteries store electrical energy. We're storing heat energy in the soil.
0: Clymer built his greenhouse 9 years ago and uses it to grow figs, Meyer lemons, Satsuma mandarins, and other citrus fruits. He also started a company that sells greenhouse design plans and consults with other farmers to share what he's learned, so more farmers can invest in this approach for heating greenhouses without heating the climate. Climate Connections is produced by the Yale Center for Environmental Communication. To learn more about climate change, visit climateconnections.org.

I'm Dr. Anthony Lizerwitz, and this is Climate Connections. Vast, squishy bogs in northern Canada and western Siberia, and muddy, humid swamps in the Congo Basin will help shape the future of the world's climate. These waterlogged landscapes are types of peatlands, which form as plants break down slowly in watery, low-oxygen conditions. Over hundreds and thousands of years, this dead plant material builds up into thick layers of peat. This process keeps much of the carbon in those plants stored underground, so the carbon is not released to the atmosphere where it would contribute to global warming. And despite covering just 3% of the world's land surface, peatlands store more carbon than all the world's forests combined. But in recent decades, many peatlands have been drained for agriculture or other development, and some have burned in wildfires. When peatlands are damaged or destroyed, much of their stored carbon escapes into the atmosphere. Scientists estimate that degraded and destroyed peatlands produce about 4% of all climate warming emissions. So efforts to conserve and restore peatlands around the world are critical to helping reverse that trend. Climate Connections is produced by the Yale Center for Environmental Communication. To learn more about climate change, visit climateconnections.org.

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1: Hey, welcome to our program. So Donald Trump is heading to meet Xi Jinping this week with a delegation that looks more like a billionaire's boys club than a diplomatic mission. Elon Musk, Tim Cook, Larry Fink, Stephen Schwartzman, Jane Fraser, David Solomon, and a dozen more CEO oligarchs are tagging along. Since Trump's last visit 8 years ago, U.S. merchandise trade with China has fallen by more than a third. The Strait of Hormuz has stayed closed for 2 months because of his Iran war. Trump used to demand America lead the world. Now he's flying our richest people to Beijing to beg for crumbs. Right-wing billionaires bought our government, gutted our industry, shipped our jobs overseas, and now they're bowing to Beijing for permission to keep getting richer. China is watching, and China is laughing. Seriously. The major beneficiary of Trump's war in Iran, the major beneficiary of Trump's tariffs, has been China. And now they're, you know, the reports are they're looking at, you know, our burning through our munitions and going, huh, if we wanted to take Taiwan, we could do that. No problem. They've got to be moving these plans ahead. This presidency, this Donald Trump presidency, is just has turned into an absolute disaster for America and for democracy all around the world. Meanwhile, in Palm Beach County, Florida, survivors of Jeffrey Epstein and Ghislaine Maxwell testify publicly under oath for the first time ever. It's a shadow hearing organized by House Oversight Democrats led by Congressman Robert Garcia because Republicans refused to hold a real one. Seriously. Survivor Marina Licarida told Scripps News, quote, "It's time to drop the rest of the files." She's right. The Justice Department is still sitting on documents. Trump's name is all over Epstein's flight logs and address books. And today's hearing should be the first of many. And Democrats need to keep this fire burning until every survivor speaks, every file is released, every powerful name comes to light, and these men are facing justice. This is classic oligarchy. This is what happens in oligarchy. When countries become oligarchies, the rich can do whatever they want. There's basically no rules. There's no penalties. There's no, you know, it's just they can do anything they want. And that's what we're watching in real time. It's incredible. Lori in Ocala, Florida. Hey, Lori, what's up?
2: Hi, Tom. I dragged out my Constitution again today. I have a little Constitution, as most of us who have one will see. It's very small. Introduction by Carolyn Kennedy. Mm-hmm. Afterward by David Eisenhower. I got this in the 1980s. Uh-huh. I arrived in this country in 1960. So I have read this Constitution. Let's just put it this way. The pages are raveled. I want everyone to understand what I learned about our country's laws, because to me it was important to become part of this country and to love and embrace our laws, and I still to this day do. I did it because I love that we have the people elect their representatives who pass laws that reflect people who hired them. So I go back to, I don't think Trump wants to end the 14th Amendment to end birthright citizenship. I believe he wants to end the 14th Amendment because no person shall hold any office, civil or military, who having previously engaged in insurrection or rebellion while holding such office or given aid to comfort the enemies. Of course, we all know he reflects that particular amendment. Yeah. So this president and his minions don't like DEI. They decided that all the laws of the Constitution that have been implemented at the bequest of the constituents and voted for into law related to DEI should be erased. These are our laws that we have put forward over the years. Yep. They decided that they don't like the words DEI and they should be erased and generally get rid of all people that benefit from DEI, which is, hello, everybody, and the existing law is now changed. Nobody did anything. The representatives haven't done anything. And now they're also employing new people that were part of the insurrection to work for ICE. Yeah. So I think the whole thing kind of goes back. It's kind of cyclical. But the bottom line is, I think the irony is that white America is about to become a minority group, mm-hmm. and they don't like how minorities have historically been treated in this country.
1: Yeah. Well, it's already happened in Texas, and that's why you see, you know, the white power infrastructure of Texas basically doing everything mm-hmm. they can to lock down elections and prevent people from voting and all that kind of thing. And that's
2: how
1: now going national.
2: How can they change the laws, Tom? How can they change the law? How can they just go in and wipe out laws when Congress has voted for these laws? I just don't understand how they can get rid of something
1: so important.
2: Trump,
1: I think an awful lot of what the Trump administration is doing is just blatantly illegal, and I am hopeful that we will have, you know, a mini version of the Nuremberg trials or the South African Truth and Reconciliation Commissions after this administration is out of power. Because these people need to be held to account for the abuses of this of our country. You know, we've all been abused by these people.
2: All of us. And I think we need a lot of Mark Eliases.
1: Yeah, I agree, Lori. I agree. Well, thank you coming to this country in 1960. I'm glad to have you with us.
2: I love being here, darling.
1: Yeah, thank you, Lori. Good
2: thank
1: talking
2: you,
1: to
2: Tom.
1: You.
2: Yeah.
1: Thanks. Vince in Wellsville, Kansas. Hey, Vince, what's on your mind today?
3: Good day. Well, mainly, I've been looking looking over in my what little memory I have left of what's been occurring since he started this new administration. The first thing what I'm wondering is you've got MAGA supporters, and then within that group, you got some marginals. And then within that group, though, you've got some rabid MAGAites. Now, what could possibly be done by any other source of government that we have that might start to wean some of those people away from their addiction to the milk of human unkindness, which he seems to be spreading around?
1: Yeah.
3: I mean, pardoning the capital invaders, well, they're going to support everything he does. Having troops in the streets justifying the murder of American citizens, all of this stuff. You know,
1: yeah, we still have troops on the streets in Washington, D.C., by the way, and it's no longer even a news story. It's amazing.
3: But it's safe. You can go out to dinner now.
1: But yeah, if I can speak to your question, Vince, dealing with the MAGAts is a challenge because some of them are psychopaths or sociopaths, just like Trump. They're entirely self-interested, particularly among the billionaire class. And so they don't give a rat's ass what impact their actions have on anybody else. And Trump is just helping them get rich and get richer and richer and richer. Then you got the people who are basically the bullies and they're just emotionally damaged people like Trump. And they're the ones who tend to show up in these, you know, right-wing groups, you know, the Proud Boy kind of things. And then you've got the people who are simply the victims. They're the ones who watch Fox so-called news have been dragged into the dark underbelly of the right-wing influencer world by the algorithms that billionaires like Mark Zuckerberg have put on to Facebook and Meta and Threads and that Elon Musk put on X, you know, formerly Twitter. And those people, I think, are probably rescuable. You know, they and I think many of them are waking up right now because they're seeing that Trump is just an inveterate liar. He's a pathological liar. He can't talk without lying. He literally just has to make stuff up.
3: I'm waiting to see the disclosures when he publishes his next book, Mein Trump.
1: Yeah, there you go. Well, you know, Mein Kampf is my struggle, so it wouldn't surprise me, in German, wouldn't surprise me if My Struggle would be the title of Trump's next book. I'm with you, Vince. Thank you. Thanks for the call. There's no help coming for any disasters. Trump's closing the chapter on FEMA. Oh, and why did Trump fire the CDC inspectors right before a cruise ship outbreak? This is truly crazy news. I mean, Trump is closing the chapter on FEMA. His FEMA Review Council just dropped their final report, and it's a doozy. They wrote, and I quote, now this is, keep in mind, this is the panel that Trump impaneled to figure out what to do, how to make FEMA work better, right? This is what they wrote. It's time to close the chapter on FEMA. The 12-member panel wants disaster response handed to the states, with Washington just chipping in. So, states, you're on your own. You know, we're just the federal government here. We're going to make sure that the billionaires don't have to pay much taxes, and that means that they don't have to fund FEMA or anything else. This is happening as climate disasters are exploding. 2025 was the third worst year in human history for billion-dollar weather disasters. Worst year ever. 23 of them, 276 Americans dead, $115 billion in damage. And this 74-page report about all this damage that the global warming is, mentions climate once. FEMA's already lost a third of its workforce under Trump and Elon Musk. Experts say small rural counties depend on FEMA expertise and federal workers the most to survive hurricanes, floods, and wildfires. And now, hey, you're on your own. Hurricane season is weeks away. And storms don't give a damn what state you live in. But this administration sure does, especially when it comes to handing out aids. And so Trump has been holding back on aid to blue states and giving aid to red states. But even red states have been getting screwed more and more. I mean, you know, the bottom line is that the billionaires who own the Republican Party, the billionaires who fund the Republican Party, the billionaires who have owned the Republican Party ever since five corrupt Republicans on the Supreme Court legalized this with the Bilotti decision in 1978, authored by Lewis Powell himself. Those billionaires don't want to pay the damn taxes. And the corporations that these people have empowered, they don't want to pay the damn taxes either. And so what do? Hey, let's cut federal programs. Where do we start? Well, let's cut the National Weather Service. You know, we don't get good weather reports anymore, and people have died as a result of that. And let's cut FEMA, from federal. Well, just leave it to the states. Just let the states take care of it. This is like the official Republican philosophy, borrowed, by the way, from the Libertarians. The Libertarians, of course, the party that was created in the 1950s by Fee, the Foundation for Economic Education, that was the front group for the real estate lobby,

0: It ran for vice president on a platform of ending all federal programs except the military. All of them. No more federal aid to education, no more federal aid for roads. Let the billionaires own the roads and put up toll signs, right? Toll booths. And then that'll pay for the repairs to the roads. Let's just do away with all taxes. Let's do away with all federal funds. And he got a million votes in 1980 on the Libertarian ticket. But then after that, he and his brother and the other right-wing billionaires, they looked around and said, you know, this whole Libertarian thing's a little, it's never going to get us what we want. Let's take over the Republican Party instead. And Lewis Powell, 9 years earlier, and with the Powell memo, had provided them with the outline of how to do it. It was the earliest version of Project 2025. And they did. Right there. And now they're coming after us. Meanwhile, why did Trump fire the CDC inspectors right before a cruise ship outbreak? A deadly antivirus outbreak is spreading from the Dutch cruise ship MV Hondius. Three are dead, at least eight infected with the Andes variation of the hantavirus. And this is the variation that spreads from person to person. This is 38% of people with respiratory symptoms die. There's no vaccine. There's no treatment. And here's the kicker. Last year, Trump and Elon Musk's pimply-faced teenage Doge boys fired every full-time inspector in the CDC's vessel sanitation program. Every single one of them. Three of the CDC's 20 port health stations now have zero staff. Why? Because billionaires don't want to pay their damn taxes, especially billionaires like Elon Musk, the richest guy in the world. Trump also pulled us out of the World Health Organization. Why? Well, why would we pay taxes to support that? Six Americans have already disembarked and come home. Six states are monitoring exposed residents. Senator Schumer is demanding Trump rehire the disease detectives. Now, public health under this administration is a sinking ship, Schumer said. And Trump keeps firing the crew. Yeah, it's true. It really is true. All right, what's on your mind today? CJ in Shreveport, Louisiana. Hey, CJ, what's up?
1: Well, you hadn't gotten to Ted Cruz yet. I'll just remind you that 10 and 12 years ago, you had videos on YouTube. I was looking for another video of him being anointed, and you were talking about him being anointed to be the righteous king of the end times.
0: Yes, I remember. And that was back when he had presidential ambitions, which I'm sure he still has.
1: There's a lot more I can say about that, but I want to get on another subject. A lot of people don't know this. The Bill of Rights was sent to the states in 1791, and it had 12 amendments, not 10. The first two did not get ratified. So the amendment we call the First Amendment would have been the third. The NRA would have been gung-ho about the Fourth Amendment. We'd be saying that people are pleading the Seventh, and states' rights people would be all about the 12th Amendment, you know, if those two had been ratified. Because now the second was eventually ratified, and it's now known as the 27th Amendment. It took 204 years. But the first one had a bit of a wording error, and because of that, the states rejected it. And this is what it says. After the first enumeration, meaning census, required by the first article of the Constitution, there shall be one representative for every 30,000, meaning 30,000 people, until the number of representatives shall amount to 100, after which the proportion shall be so regulated by Congress that there shall be not less than 100 representatives, nor less than one representative for every 40,000 persons, until the number of representatives shall amount to 200, after which the proportion shall be so regulated by Congress that there shall be not less than 200 representatives nor more, that should have been less, that's the wording error there, that than one representative for every 50,000 persons. That little wording error there changed the whole history of the nation subsequent. Because the Permanent Apportionment Act of 1929 would have been unconstitutional under it. Could never have been ratified.
0: Right.
1: That's what captured
0: the
1: 435.
0: Gave us our current Congress.
1: Yeah. Now, there's two ways of interpreting how this amendment would have worked. Either those three steps that are mentioned were the only steps, and that once you reach 200, it was 50,000 maximum from then on, or it was establishing a pattern that each time the number of representatives went up to the next 100, then the number of people per representative would increase by up to 10,000.
0: Uh-huh.
1: On that latter interpretation, we'd have at least

0: 1,600 representatives today out of the former over 6,000.
1: That ain't going to happen.
0: So, yeah. Now, as far as fitting them all in the Capitol, well, we proved under COVID we can do virtual.
1: Yeah.
0: So, could have 435, you know, rotating, you know, people with enough seniority or whatever, or
1: I don't think virtual is a good idea.
0: That get to be in the chamber and the rest participate by closed circuit or something.
1: Well, what we can do also is we can physically expand the Capitol.
0: True, but I'm thinking the virtual, because the Capitol is such a historic building. But that was actually, I think the 1929 Act was, that was partly because they didn't want to have to do that.
1: Yeah.
0: But we've added states since the 1929, and they still have to get their allotment out of the 435. So even if we added Puerto Rico and the Douglas Commonwealth, a.k.a. what D.C. would have been, there was a bill passed the House for D.C. statehood that would have done that, renaming it Douglas Commonwealth. The non-governmental parts, as the government parts, would stay federal district, but the Douglas Commonwealth that would have kept the D.C. that would have given Frederick Douglass the honor he deserves, but also Douglas Commonwealth is D.C. It would have kept the postal abbreviations, all those businesses and stuff in D.C. wouldn't have to print new business cards and letterhead and stuff.
1: Mm-hmm.
0: It was a brilliant bill.
1: Yeah.
0: But it was blocked by cinema, by Manchin and cinema, you know, not helping reform the filibuster.
1: Wow. Well, you are a font of wisdom here, CJ.
0: Huh?
1: You are a font of wisdom. Thank you.
0: Yeah. One last thing about this, because it's kind of interesting.
1: Mm-hmm.
0: If we had two more senators in the 2020 election, those two would have been irrelevant. There were three that the Democrats spent a lot of money on, record-breaking amounts. And so we can prove that the election wasn't stolen by simply counting the stars on a U.S. flag. If it's still 50, the election wasn't stolen.
1: Okay. CJ, thank you. Thank you very kindly. Remarkable. Larry in Marysville, Washington. Hey, Larry, what's up?
2: The terminology is this. He's got a 22-foot gold statue, never mind the gold phones. 22-foot gold statue in his golf course, and he's got the rabbis and the preachers there all taking selfies and posing together in front of the statue.
1: Yeah, and what's the first commandment? Thou shalt have no graven images?
2: Exactly. And then he's got a small group of people in folding chairs sitting there all dressed up, and then he addresses them by phone.
1: Mm.
2: Figure this one out. Now, the reason, number one reason that he's building that bunker, total truth, is the fact it's not because of drones. It's not because of a shooter. It's not because of any kind of foreign objects coming at him. It's to protect himself from the American people themselves when they go to protest or try to impeach him or vote him out. He'll have a cubbyhole to go to, and you talk about treatment of American lives, he could care less. Press a button, get rid of a few people around him, scatter the masses, and therefore then he'll, when the road is clear, step out of there. And that's exactly what it's for. He did the same thing at the White House. He'll do the same thing in life.
1: Yeah.
2: You know, and this business of you mentioned about, you know, the health situation for our states and what's happening to our states and having the CDC?
1: Mm-hmm.
2: Okay, having the CDC there, and the states are supposed to pick up the tabs. Thing is that...
1: Are you talking FEMA?
2: I don't...
1: Yeah.
2: FEMA, and he doesn't care about human life. He doesn't care about...
1: Oh, no, it's worse than that, Larry. He delights in taking human life. I mean, they're showing him videos of these... guys in these little boats that he's blowing up to smithereens, and he's just giggling about this stuff. He's like a little kid. Oh, boy, kill me another.
2: He is starving the Cuban children through starvation and attrition to make them bend, and it is a war crime, a complete world war crime that he is committing, and while he's at war, he's not calling it a war. Oh, it's just a spat. They fired on us, but it's going to be a spat, and he's hoping and praying that China will step in, and he's going to go there and kind of actually beg or whatever, and then come out thinking, I accomplished it now.
1: I guarantee you, Xi is going to give him some sort of consolation prize that he's going to think is a big deal, and it's going to screw America.
2: I hope it's not. I hope it's not some big parade this time. I hope he just takes him off of the plane, drives him there with no pomp, and no surprise or no big parades or nothing. Just get down to the.
1: They will fly to the hell out of him. Are you kidding, Larry? They're going to fly. They've got. Xi is no dummy, and the Chinese are not. These people are not stupid. They know what they're doing. This is the ascendant empire on Earth right now. And certainly one of the most powerful. I mean, they make Russia look like a piker, and they're gonna flatter him. They're gonna make him think that they're kissing his ass. They're gonna give him something that he's gonna claim victory over, and he's gonna come home, with this. Hey, look at what I got! But in fact, the deal he cuts with them is gonna hurt America. That there's just no doubt about it.
2: I'm hoping the opposite. I'm hoping the opposite, that they put him in his place and say, you've been a bad boy, slap his hand and send him off. Yeah. Or, possibly even put him in jail there and say, okay, you guys come and get him.
1: Yeah.
2: I'd
1: be astonished if they do that. But we'll see. We'll see, Larry. It's going to be interesting.
2: I love you guys. I love Mateo. I love everything you do in life. And keep up the good work and keep up the good faith.
1: Thank you kindly, Larry. Good talking to you. Letty in San Antonio. Hey, Letty, what's up?
3: Well, hello. The Virginia court ruling, I read how that the court had contorted the words of their own constitution to throw that out, that voter election map.
1: Yep.
3: Do you know what they did, what that contortion was?
1: It had to do with the way that the thing got on the ballot, that there was supposed to be one or two actions by the legislature within a certain period of time, and they were claiming that it didn't happen, and the other side was claiming, yes, it did happen, and it all depended on whether you consider it a recess or reset. I don't recall the details, but it was that kind of technical stuff. And it was a 5-4 or 4-3 decision. And so they're going to, the state attorney general is appealing it to the Supreme Court. It'll be interesting to see what the Supreme Court does with it.
3: Is it true that the governor wants to throw out those Supreme Court justices, is what I heard?
1: Well, there's talk about that. Initially, all the Democrats in Virginia were like, oh, well, I guess we lost. And now that they're looking at the decision and saying, this decision was not a reasonable decision. By the way, the Calais decision, Alito cited lies. He actually lied about the statistics about black voting to justify the Calais decision. So there's a lot of this going around, Letty. I got to run. Thank you.
4: You're listening to Tom Hartman.
1: Larry in Fresno. Hey, Larry, what's up?
5: I've been trying to figure out. I've been reading Jimmy Carter's book, probably smartest president we've ever had.
1: Oh, yeah.
5: About apartheid in Palestine. And continually he talks about settler colonialism. So I went back and read Indigenous People's History in the United States with Roxanne Dunbar Ortiz, and I do not see how you can possibly have a peace agreement with this Palestinian oil, Iraq all tied up mess if Israel is going to be able to continue settler colonialism.
1: Yeah.
5: They've done it to every one of their neighbors. You go Lebanon, Syria, Jordan, the whole thing, and take it from Mediterranean to Mediterranean. And they've done that with every country.
1: Yeah. From the river to the sea is not just a phrase that the Palestinians have used, that some Palestinians have used to argue that Israel should be ended. It is also a very popular phrase among the hard right in Israel to suggest that all of the Palestinian states, between the Jordan River and the sea should be wiped out. And in other words, and, push all the Palestinians out of Gaza and push all the Palestinians out of the West Bank. And Netanyahu's doing both.
5: Our corporations like settler colonialism because they never want to pay fair price for anything, and they just put a dictator in there or whatever, and steal the resources and the people's labor.
1: Yeah.
5: So I don't see that unless they curtail settler colonialism and address it as an internal issue for us. I mean, that's what we did in the West. The whole
1: Yeah. Yeah, and it's not going to happen as long as Netanyahu is president. You know, Netanyahu is the Andrew Jackson of Israel right now, but the times are very different, shall we say. Larry, excellent points all. Thank you for the call. Don in Pittsburgh, Kansas. Hey, Don, what's up?
6: Oh, hi there, Tom. The mifepristone issue from the
1: expires.
6: Fifth Circuit. Yeah, and since they're allowing it to expire, you know, people expect a fast, explanation
1: right.
6: decision.
1: Shadow docket decision. Yeah.
6: Shadow docket, yeah, which is a heck of a way to do things. And, of course, the other big issue with the court was the redistricting. I mean, anywhere from 12 to 20 House districts could easily go to the Republicans, and that'd be pretty hard to overcome.
1: Yeah, yeah. It's
6: and,
1: true.
6: You know, we don't really have, I mean, you know, for years, we don't really have a democracy. Like I always say, the Senate is has more people representing prairie dogs and coyotes than it does representing people in some cases with all those Western states.
1: Yeah.
6: And, you know, some kind of adjustment is needed, and it won't happen spontaneously. It'll have to be forced, and I'm into doing whatever needs to be done, but just sitting back and hoping ain't going to cut it.
1: Well, there's two ways to do it. One would require amending the Constitution, which would be to make Senate representation proportional rather than just an absolute number of two. The alternative would be for the very large states to break themselves up, for California to become three states, Texas and Florida to become three states, New York to become three states, some of the mid large-sized states, you know, maybe Michigan, Ohio, would become two states, and then you would have Senate representation that's better. The third option that Democrats could do without these, you know, that second one requires both the cooperation of Congress and the individual states themselves, because when states break up, not only does it have to be approved by the state legislature and all that sort of thing, but it also has to be approved, it has to be rubber-stamped by Congress. But the third option would be for Puerto Rico, Washington, D.C., and the islands out there that include Guam and the Solomon Islands and those other U.S. territories to become three new states, because they all vote heavily Democratic right now. And that's something that, you know, I was back when Biden was president, I was saying, you guys need to get on this right now. And they just always thought that they had something more important to do. But that's stuff that I think should be at the top of the list.
6: Well, and I agree. Those would be much easier. I mean, constitutional amendments are slow and cumbersome, and by the time you get it done...
1: Usually. Always. The 18-year-old vote was fewer than 3 months from the time it was introduced until the time it passed.
6: Yeah, when was that? That was in the...
1: It was 70s. 72, I think.
6: Yeah. The Congress then was highly functional compared to what we have these days.
1: Yeah, it certainly...
6: Well, anyhow, I think it's people need to make sure that... What we really need is to surround the Supreme Court with a million people while they make their deliberations and, you know, maybe have 50 or 60,000 waiting at their individual homes for them. Yeah. All peaceful, of course.
1: Take away their millions of dollars.
6: Right, well, of course. Well, that's once again, that requires the cooperation of the executive branch and DOJ, and we wouldn't see that. Anyhow, thank you.
1: Okay, good talking to you, Don. Thanks for the call. Appreciate it. How right-wing billionaires created a faux movement, a phony movement, fake movement, and used it to rob America blind. You know, for decades, many of us, Democrats, people on the left, whatever, suspected what's now being confirmed in plain English by a Trump insider. Ashley St. Clair, she's 27 years old. She's the mother of one of Elon Musk's children. And as such, she became a social media star, over a million followers on X. Huge platform. She was the Turning Point USA brand ambassador. She became one of MAGA's most visible young women. And she's decided, for whatever reason, I mean, there's speculation and, you know, Elon not treating her right or something. Who knows? But she's decided to blow the lid off this whole thing. In a series of TikTok monologues in a recent feature in the Washington Post, she described in detail how the Republicans' right-wing influencer economy actually works. And the bottom line, she says, roughly 99% of the right-wing influencers out there are being subsidized, are being paid. she says some Republican consulting firms run platforms where wealthy donors and Republican political operatives can list influence campaigns, and independent influencers can basically bid on them, say, oh, yeah, I'll pitch that in my podcast if you give me $5,000. And there's no disclosure on any of this because the content is, quote, political. And the Supreme Court keeps saying political speech has protections that commercial speech doesn't. In commercial speech, for example, you know, if I was to try to sell you a widget, hey, I've got a new widget here. If you use this widget, you'll never get cancer, right? That's a lie. And so if I was to do that, you know, I could get fined. I could even go to jail. But if I said, hey, you know, Donald Trump has a brand new program that's going to make sure that you don't get cancer, even if it was a lie, there's nothing that can be done because that's, quote, political speech, according to the Supreme Court. But the problem is that these people are actually being paid to say these things. So this isn't just political speech. This is an economic deal. And as such, it can be regulated. This is a real problem because, you know, you get a couple of dozen major influencers, you know, the big talk shows, the big podcasts out there saying something, and they're all saying it. And then all the thousands of smaller influencers, the ones across social media, the local talk radio hosts on the 1,500 right-wing radio stations all across America, there's hundreds of them. I go to the convention, the Talkers Convention in New York, about every other year. Usually end up debating them on a stage. The small-time guys see the big-time guys all focusing on one particular message each day, or you know, at the most three, and they think that this is an organic process, and they jump on the bandwagon. And this, and then what happens is the mainstream media picks it up, and pretty soon you got, you know, a full-blown, quote, movement. And, you know, I mean, you know, if this sounds familiar, we saw this in 2024 when the Biden Justice Department indicted Tenet Media for funneling $10 million from Putin to right-wing influencers, including Tim Pool, Benny Johnson, and Dave Rubin, who are still, you know, major platform right-wing influencers. One influencer was paid reportedly paid $400,000 a month plus a $100,000 signing bonus. Again, money coming from the Kremlin. The broader point still stands. This entire system is saturated with covert money. I told the story on the air. I'll repeat it. Back in the early 2000s, I had a friend who was a right-wing, or an acquaintance who was a right-wing talk show host. He was a reasonable guy. He just, you know, he was well-paid for what he did, and he'd be the first to tell you. And he told me how he would organize a dozen or so speeches to local high schools, around his state. And every time he did one, he'd get a $20,000 check from one of these right-wing foundations as a speaking fee. And it was really just their way of subsidizing him. And according to Ashley St. Clair, you know, Musk's baby mama, 99% of the right-wing influencers out there are getting this kind of spiffing. We know that, you know, Heritage gave $1 million to Rush Limbaugh, gave $1 million to Sean Hannity. I mean, you know, this stuff is fairly well documented. So, and it was characterized as advertising, right? So, none of this came out of nowhere, right? This all started with the Powell memo back in 1971, and then Nixon put Powell on the Supreme Court, and promptly the Supreme Court ruled that it's okay to bribe politicians. I mean, there was the Buckley and Bilotti decisions, and the corporations could do it too. Joseph Coor took that to heart and seeded the Heritage Foundation. Richard Mellon Scaife, Bradley, Koch, Ulane, the Said families, all, you know, they're just pouring money into these things. And that same network continues to pour money into this right-wing machine. And then, of course, you got Rupert Murdoch, and then you got Elon Musk with Twitter. And, you know, when you look back and, you know, what is it that they're pitching? I find this particularly fascinating. Here are their pitches. Number one, working-class white people should be afraid of their black and Hispanic neighbors. Number two, women in the workplace are stealing jobs from white men. Number three, gay and trans people are coming for your kids. Number four, low or no taxes on billionaires will trickle down to average working people. Number five, deregulation will lower prices instead of raising them. Six, fossil fuels are essential and climate science is a hoax. And finally, Russia and Israel are our friends, while Canada, Germany, and France are our enemies. I mean, this is a deliberately constructed fog of lies and grievances, and it has just one purpose: to keep us at each other's throats so they can continue to rob us blind without our noticing. I mean, the Rand Corporation, I've often cited this figure from about a decade ago, where the Rand Corporation found that from the beginning of the Reagan presidency up until about a decade ago, roughly $50 trillion had been transferred from the pockets, homes, paychecks, pensions, you know, everything else of average working people into the money bins of the morbidly rich. Well, they updated that last year by a guy named Carter Price, working for Rand. They updated it. Now it's $79 trillion. If I said billion, I meant trillion. $79 trillion that the morbidly rich have taken from you and me, from average working people, and moved into their money bins. In 2023 alone, the last year we have numbers for, it was $3.9 trillion that the morbidly rich got from you and me in this transfer of wealth. That's enough to give every working person in America a $32,000 a year raise. And meanwhile, as we're handing all this money to the Elon Musks and Mark Zuckerbergs of the world and Jeff Bezoses of the world, while we're doing that, we're the only developed country in the world without a national health care system. We're the only developed country in the world where you go broke going to college. We're the only developed country in the world who's under assault, whose health care system is under assault, whose infrastructure is crumbling. We're falling behind Europe and China in a clean energy transition that's going to be necessary not only to have independence from oil, but also to stop fossil fuel. So these guys, they manufacture rage so that the billionaires can keep robbing us. So, you know, Ashley Sinclair has done us a great favor. She's laid out exactly how it works. Not like it was a surprise or a shock or even a big secret, but at least it's now public. So the next time somebody in your life, you know, puts forward some viral piece of right-wing propaganda, just ask them, do you know who's paying for that? Odds are it's a billionaire or a big corporation.

0: my op-ed today is Trump's gilded ballroom, a middle finger to working Americans. I call it the Epstein Memorial Ballroom or the Epstein Dance Hall or, you know, but whatever. But Bill Maher had John Fetterman on his program the other day and, you know, this last weekend. And they sat around joking about the ballroom, you know, like a couple of wealthy guys at a country club laughing over cocktails while outside the window, the republic is on fire. Maher said that complaining about the $300 million cost or whatever is couch money. And Fetterman rolls his eyes and said, oh, yeah, these people have Trump derangement syndrome. Essentially what they were saying was, calm down, peasants. It's only a $330 million gilded palace add-on for a man who already treats the presidency like it's his private casino. I mean, he's selling pardons. The grift. His kids are grifting. He's grifting. Their family's made billions. This is what detachment, elite detachment in America looks like, this Bill Maher, John Fetterman thing. Smug, self-satisfied, historically illiterate. No build. People are not angry because Trump likes chandeliers. They're angry because symbols matter in politics. They always have. And Americans are watching a president who's already wrapped himself in gold-plated excess. He's turned the Oval Office into what Jeff Teeter calls the Oval Bordello. Build a massive gilded ballroom, which is going to dwarf the rest of the White House. A monument to himself. While working people can't afford rent, health care, child care, and groceries. And, you know, and we just saw, you know, inflation come in at 3.6%, 3.8%, over 3% now. This is not Trump's derangement syndrome. This is called civic awareness, noticing that that this is going on. You know, the founders of our republic fought a revolution against this kind of aristocracy, against kings, against inherited power. Thomas Jefferson constantly warned in his many private letters to friends about the rise of what he called an artificial aristocracy. This would be an aristocracy not based on lineage, although that's happening. We've got Nepo babies, you know, like the son of the billionaire who just bought CBS and now wants to buy CNN. You know, Elon Musk coming to this country with money from his father's emerald mines in South Africa, stuff like that. But you know, in Jefferson's mind, the aristocracy in America should be based on intellect and hard work, not on who you were born to or, you know, what kind of wealth your family had or whether you were in the lineage of some kingdom or something. And, you know, Teddy Roosevelt spent years warning us about the same thing. The trust buster, right? The guy who brought us the estate tax, which today's Republicans have now crippled. I realize it was Taft who put it into place. And now we've got political celebrities, you know, John Fetterman and media entertainers, Bill Maher, sneering at ordinary Americans for recognizing the obvious, that a golden ballroom attached to the White House isn't just a ballroom. It's a statement about power. Authoritarians throughout history have done this kind of thing. Palaces. It's all about spectacle, right? Palaces, towers, gold, giant halls, arches, statues of themselves. Have you seen this 20-foot statue Trump's got of himself at one of his golf motels? Grand architecture, not to serve a democracy, but to glorify the guy who built it. And the point is all psychological, to elevate the leader above ordinary citizens. To make power feel untouchable, royal, permanent. Trump has spent his entire lifetime, public life, trying to achieve that aesthetic. So when critics recoil at the idea of a gilded Epstein ballroom attached to the People's House, this humble White House that we've always had, they're not reacting to drapes and drywall. They're reacting to what it represents, the transformation of democratic government into personal branding for a strongman billionaire. I mean, Maher dismissing this $330 million as couch money. I mean, that's easy to say when you can spend more on wine with dinner than most people spend on groceries in a month. But America has veterans sleeping under bridges. We have public schools begging parents to provide them with school supplies. You got seniors who are rationing their insulin and their blood pressure meds. You got young people being crushed by student debt. You got entire towns being poisoned by corporate greed while on the take and in the pocket politicians like Fetterman just shrug, call it Trump derangement syndrome. In the middle of this, the political and media elite want us to admire this gold-plated ballroom because apparently excess itself has become some new indicator of patriotism. I mean, this is what the post-Reagan revolution neoliberal rot has done to our culture, to our society. Morbidly rich people and their lick spittles like Fetterman now tell us that opulence is wisdom, that billionaire aesthetics are inherently admirable. Oh, yes, you know, Mark Zuckerberg should get another 700-foot yacht, build another giant bunker in Hawaii. And the criticism of these grotesque displays of wealth is envy by the peasants. Instead of a really genuine concern about the survival of our democracy in the face of this inequality. You know, Marr and Fetterman are essentially suggesting that the progressive critique is about, hating success. No. It's always been about opposing concentrated power that masquerades itself as virtue. A teacher contributes more to civilization than a real estate grifter hustling his name like a luxury perfume brand. A nurse contributes more than a billionaire tax cheat hiding profits offshore. A union worker building roads contributes more than another hedge fund parasite gaming the system from his Wall Street, penthouse. And tragically, America's media increasingly treats wealth as proof of greatness. Oh, Trump is a billionaire. He must be, remember, it was one of his campaign things. I'm really rich. No one can buy me. Well, now everyone's buying him. What an insult to history. I mean, was George III derangement syndrome the reason we fought the Revolutionary War? I mean, was it irrational to notice that extreme concentrations of wealth led to the Republican Great Depression? Trump's Epstein Golden Ballroom is a symptom of a much deeper crisis in America. Politics has become theater. Governing has become branding. And citizens are being trained by billionaires to think of leaders not as public servants, but as celebrity rulers whose success we should celebrate. That's poison to a republic. Mike in Fairfax, Virginia. Hey, Mike, what's up?
1: Yeah, Tom. I'm a retired analyst, Mike, on Substack. Retired Pentagon Iranian analyst. And basically, yeah, Trump has turned down the offer made by Iran because it was totally unacceptable. But I would give him the advice, do what JFK did during the Cuban Missile Crisis. Ignore their offer. Send them a different offer. We have now leverage to keep the rich uranium buried. We have to reopen the straits for the 30 days. We can pull back the naval blockade, and we can begin real negotiations. And the main objective has got to be either we get access to the enriched uranium or we keep it buried. It's up to them.
0: Did you see the piece in the Atlantic suggesting that this is checkmate, that the Iranians have Trump, exactly where they want him, and there's really nothing he can do other than declare victory and go home? And apparently that's what he's trying to do. He reached out to the Pentagon apparently a week or so ago and said, if I declare victory and go home, what will be the consequence? And the Pentagon apparently replied to him saying, they'll challenge your victory claim, but, quack, quack, quack.
1: Absolutely, yeah, absolutely. They will, because they fought Iraq for 8 years. They never gave up.
0: Oh, they lost a million people.
1: Yeah, they did. They lost a million people. So to think that the decapitation strike was basically going to work, that's the same strategy that Putin tried with Ukraine. Of course, if you had to do is basically delay. Now, one of your callers talked about Mexico. Well, in U.S. history, in World War I, Pancho Villa attacked U.S. towns across the border. U.S. sent Blackjack Pershing to Mexico. The U.S. got into World War I, not just unrestricted submarine warfare, but because Germany was trying to get Mexico to join them in the war against the United States so they could recover their territories that we stole from them during the Mexican War. Mm-hmm. So we've had this precedent before.
0: Yeah.
1: Yeah. And on my Substack, I do all this analysis. know, I basically analyze Netanyahu's response to October 7th.
0: Yeah, no, I'm familiar with it. I subscribe to your Substack, Mike. Yeah, I got it. Mike, thanks. Thanks for the perspective. Jerry in Venice, California. Hey, Jerry, what's on your mind today?
2: Last week when we spoke on May Day, you asked me the question about, were they speaking about labor in the crowd? Well, there's a book, 5171. It was on Book TV with Ladd, or is his name, on 5/2/2021. So that book and that interview would probably give you the information what was happening 300,000 people away from where I was at the Lincoln Monument.
0: Right. That was the May Day celebration
2: in
0: 71.
2: Yeah, well, Country Joe and the Fish were there, and I didn't know that until 33 years later because
0: I was in the conversation.
2: Okay, I just wanted to let you know that.
0: Okay, well, thank you, Jerry. I appreciate that.
2: Good to hear from you.
0: Thank you. Richard in Houston, listening on KPFT. Hey, Richard, what's on your mind today?
3: Yeah, you asked me to call you back with an update on the Mini Fish Endowment, the scholarship.
0: Oh, yeah.
3: And I'm glad. I'm happy to say I was wrong. And I don't mind admitting I'm wrong. Like my wife says, hell, you had a lot of practice. You ought to be good at it by now.
0: It's true of all of us, you know, Richard.
3: Well, you know, the timing of it was just a coincidence. And, you know what, I don't really believe in a lot of coincidences, but in this case, it really was, that they're doing carte blanche, taking away these essays from these endowments because they're not being used. They're staying on the shelf. This is today's world of students. They explained it to me from A to Z, so finally the logic kicked in, and I let go of my conspiracy. You know, I was thinking, this is Project 2025, this is Greg Abbott, and that's what I was airing.
0: Well, was it just too much trouble to spend the time reading and grading them?
3: That's the students that are here, that are in colleges nowadays. It's not so much the professors taking time to grade them. That's their job, as they say.
0: Right.
3: It's the students. I mean, this is for grad students, and so they're already maxed out. They got teaching jobs, they got starting a family, and they're just not going to spend a lot of time on a maybe. Maybe this professor will judge this and give me the scholarship. So it's not what I suspected, thank goodness. I mean, but the bad news is the students of nowadays, they're not going to take a chance on spending time and research on a maybe.
0: Yeah.
3: And, you know, that's just the way it is. And it's across the board at this university. And so it's not just picking on me, you know. And that's the good news. But I just thought I'd give you an update on it. Appreciate all you do, man.
0: Yeah. Well, thank you. Thank you. Good to hear from you, Richard. Mark Taylor Canfield in Seattle. Hey, Mark, what's going on?
4: Hey, Tom. May 3rd was World Press Freedom Day, and Reporters Without Borders released their new rankings on the World Press Freedom Index. The United States is now ranked 64th in the world in terms of press freedom among all the nations of the world, and our ranking has been declining steadily since 2002. Unfortunately, U.S. media, including most public and independent media, declined to report on this fact, so the American public has no idea that this information exists.
0: Well, good on you for
4: doing
0: that,
4: Mark. Well, and you for allowing me to report this. As we know, the Trump regime has declared the press the enemy of the people. And also, May 3rd was World Press Freedom Day as designated by the United Nations, which is a major focus for our nonprofit, Democracy Watch News. But unfortunately, all we got were some, we did get some senators, actually, we made some progress this year. We have some senators who sponsored a resolution commemorating World Press Freedom Day. That was Senator Schatz from Hawaii. And Merkley and Wyden actually co-sponsored that. So
0: that's
4: we
0: great.
4: Did make some progress this year, but we have a long way to go.
0: Amen. Mark, thanks a lot for the report. John in L.A. Hey, John, what's up?
5: Yeah, the difference between the two parties is that the one party is what I call ultra-capitalist. Okay, the mendacity of them is just tremendous. Everything for money. Okay, one reason why they think and assume that a lot of us on the left are paid protesters is because they're all paid. They're paid off either directly or indirectly by, you know, not losing money, okay? Mm. So it's all about money. These Supreme Court justices are paid off, bought off with family contracts.
0: Mm-hmm.
5: So that's what we're up against. I mean, I'm doing it for patriotism. I'm not being paid on this phone call. No. They're just doing it for money like prostitutes. It's political prostitution, I say.
0: I get it. You know, Roger Marshall is currently the Republican senator who represents the Kansas City area, well, who represents Kansas, basically. And Adam Hamilton is his name. I heard him this morning on TV announce that he's the pastor of the largest Methodist congregation in America. He's got 24,000 people in his congregation, you know, a mega church pastor. And he just announced he's running as a Democrat. And when he was asked, why are you running as a Democrat? He cited Matthew 25, and he said, I want to help people. I don't want to just help the rich. And, you know, that's the clear definition between the delineation between Democrats and Republicans, as you just pointed out, John.
5: No, there's a lot of gray fuzzies ever since the Democrats take all this rich people's money.
0: I'm not disputing that there are corporate Democrats and there are turncoat Democrats, you know, like John Fetterman.
5: Right.
0: But by and large, if you want a party that's concerned with the average person, it's going to be the Democratic Party. John, thanks for the call. Thanks so much for being with us today. We'll be back same time, same place. In the meantime, don't forget, democracy is not a spectator sport. It requires all of us. That includes you. So get out there, get active, tag, you're it. And special thanks to Louise Hartman, Sean Taylor, Jamie Holly, Nigel Peacock, Sue Nethercutt, Patrick Coit, Geraldine Halbert, Ron Hartenbaum, Chase Spross, Nicholas Miller, Pat Sweeney, Jeremy Peterson, Connor Arroyo, Karin Averity, Josiah Wester, Martha Salinas, Mateo Robertson, Diane Russell, Michael Rubens, and thank you so much.
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7: I'm Dr. Anthony Lizewitz, and this is Climate Connections. 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
10: Welcome to Sprouts, radio from the grassroots, a weekly program that showcases radio production by independent community media. We bring local stories to a global audience, produced at a different location every week. I'm Sawa Khan, host of Mothering Earth in Wimberley, Texas. Today on Sprouts, the story of a community group fighting for environmental justice against multinational corporations that produce oil, gas, and tons of plastics. Literally hundreds of oil, gas, and petrochemical plants and refineries line an area in the Houston Ship Channel, right next to neighborhood homes, schools, churches, hospitals, and local businesses. This truly gigantic industrial complex, operated by multinational corporations, pollutes the air, water, and soil with toxins that result in numerous health impacts, such as cancers, respiratory and cardiovascular diseases, and more. An activist group called Fenceline Watch has made it their mission to advocate for the people who live next to these plants. I spoke with Yvette Ariano, founder and director, and Shiv Srivastava, policy director of Fenceline Watch. I asked Yvette to explain their purpose.
11: Our mission is to stop toxic multi-generational harm on our fence line communities. We are a community-based environmental justice group on the east end of Houston, home of the largest petrochemical complex in the nation, second largest in the world. And we have three main pillars of work: petrochemicals, chemical disaster, and protecting the democratic process.
10: Tell me about the neighborhood in which you're located and where you do your work.
11: I'll give one neighborhood, Manchester and Magnolia, where over 90% Latino. We have a massive Spanish-speaking population. There's a bilingual school in our community that's over 64% English language learning. So folks are learning English for the first time. And it's a low-income community throughout the East End and for the majority of the Houston Ship Channel. So there's a lack of resources for healthcare, education, and job opportunities. Our communities are present pretty much adjacent to historically Black communities. That means we struggle not only with status, but also fears of family separation, language barriers, and petrochemical exposure. So that's what our communities look like. They look like predominantly migrant communities, whether we're speaking Spanish or Vietnamese, and we're buttressed up against these really dangerous fossil fuel infrastructure projects.
10: How many industrial plants are located in that neighborhood, and what are they producing?
11: The Houston Ship Channel area spans about 52 miles. The first 16 miles are what we really keep abreast of, and that encompasses over 600 petrochemical facilities and their subsidiaries. That's not only the projects themselves, but these massive tank yards. So massive tanks that hold petrochemical products, and I would say the fumes and off-gassing that comes along with it. So that's the piece about chemical disaster that Fenceline Watch also does. With so many chemical facilities, we're bound to have a flaring. That means at the top of these massive towering stacks, you can have these fireballs pretty much light. And they're supposed to be a safety system. But in reality, it's an everyday or a nightly burden. These odors come from these facilities and leach inside of homes and places like where we work also. We have window AC units, and so that exposure is that much more intense. It can happen at all hours of the night, including when we're sleeping or walking around in a park or going to a softball game or a soccer game. There is really no division that would keep us safe from exposure.
10: Do the people who live in the neighborhood work at these industrial plants?
11: There's this misconception that a plant or a factory is going to operate in a small town that has, let's say, a meatpacking plant. For the most part, these facilities contract workers from outside of the state to come and work at facilities, so they lack benefits and union representation and a lot of protections. Folks within our communities have your standard, 9-to-5 jobs, sometimes 2 at a time, working at grocery stores and within, other opportunities, but very rarely inside of facilities.
10: And what are the environmental issues faced by the residents there?
11: The daily burden of living inside of the communities is everything from having trouble breathing at night because there are releases of emissions from the petrochemical facilities. And these are oxygen displacing chemicals. And so you're waking up gasping for oxygen or having a hard time breathing. In our communities, you can wake up to trembling from a facility, whether it's expanding or it's operating or it's having some kind of construction on the site. When there's a chemical disaster, there are explosions, massive amounts of heat that are radiating from the fires themselves, and then an immense like odor of chemicals that gives you nausea or headaches, vomiting, and in worst case scenario, shelter in places where you're forced to stay inside of your home, close all windows and doors and cover them with tarp and duct tape. And then you're uncertain how long this is going to last. So it could be anywhere from a matter of hours to days, which we've experienced. And so that also includes cutting off of streets. So the streets will shut down and there's no way for you to evacuate from the neighborhoods that are being directly impacted. That means grocery stores, schools, and the place where you might work would be shut down for an undisclosed amount of time. So your access to food and water and medication starts putting you in other hazardous conditions.
10: Let's get you in on the conversation, Shiv. How often are there leaks of dangerous gases or fires at these plants? And when that happens, are residents given any type of warning?
12: The Houston Ship Channel, it's home to over 600 chemical facilities. It's the largest petrochemical complex in the nation. It's the second largest in the world. So dangerous leaks, gases, and fires and explosions are unfortunately extremely common. Whether it's something like the flaring that Yvette was describing earlier at a facility that happens daily, or the odors of noxious gases that, you know, kind of just sit and hang over our communities along the ship channel, it's quite common. Larger chemical disasters, unfortunately, are rather common too. So that's a massive explosion or a massive fire at a plant that go beyond even flaring and fumes. You have to cover your windows with plastic and switch off your air conditioner and stay in your home until you're given the all clear. In terms of if any warning is given, oftentimes it's after the fact. So they have online warning systems that for many in the community are not easily accessible or even easily understood. When we're dealing with elderly populations, which we have many of in our communities along the ship channel, you know, getting on Twitter or getting on social media or going onto a very specific website to get that information can be very difficult. And unfortunately, local media outlets aren't going to cover, you know, a release unless you see a giant fireball in the sky or there's a giant explosion. So we have a huge population within Texas and in Houston that speak Spanish. You know, they're limited English proficient individuals. Almost 30% of Texas households speak primarily Spanish. And what we see oftentimes during disaster or leaks or fires is that if an alert is given out, it's not given out in a means of communication that's easily or widely understood by the communities most impacted.
10: So there's no audible system like a horn that blasts, a signal that people would hear?
12: In the past, there used to be alert systems and horns in the community that would sound. And the Houston Ship Channel itself is over 52 miles. And so it is a patchwork of different communities and different counties as well. And so each one is slightly different, which also complicates getting alert out to communities. Because, for example, if a facility isn't in Harris County in Houston, but just next door in Pasadena, that's a different county. And their alert system is a completely different website. But they do have internal alarm systems at the facilities that can sound. But there's no guarantee that community that is right next to these facilities is able to hear those audible alarms. In the past, certain facilities used to have such systems. We have one facility not too far from our offices where we're speaking today that used to actually have an alarm system. But once it changed hands to a new corporate owner, they actually mothballed that alert system. So now there are no alarms.
10: Is there any state or federal government agency that's doing any kind of ongoing testing of the air, the water, you know, the soil for pollution?
12: There is a regulatory framework, both at the federal, state, and county level for things like air monitoring. But what we're experiencing right now in the current landscape is regulatory backsliding. So in Houston, Harris County has a county air monitoring system that monitors air quality. At the state level, we have the Texas Commission on Environmental Quality that has their own TCEQ air monitoring network that is mandated by federal regulations such as the Clean Air Act. However, what we've seen oftentimes is even when there are exceedances of air emissions, for example, that are beyond federal regulations, outside of noting them, there isn't any kind of redress for those emissions. Sometimes a penalty is assessed against a company, but we haven't seen the kind of strong enforcement currently or even in the past that pushes these facilities to actually bring in these excess emissions, whether they're water discharges or emissions to air. So we do have regulatory frameworks that exist that are supposed to be monitoring these things. But unfortunately, what we've seen is even if we're getting data showing that more toxics than are permitted are being released, we're not seeing any kind of operationalization of bringing those emissions in and holding to account these corporations that are going past it.
10: And so you mentioned water discharges. So that does this pollute your local water supply as well?
12: Petrochemical production is a water-intensive process. It requires water. Texas currently has been experiencing drought for several years, on and off different parts of the state. We're running out of

0: 76 health impact points, ranging from cancer or elevated cancer levels in the community, developmental issues with small children who are growing into puberty, hematological issues. So think about blood diseases and how much oxygen blood can be, blood can carry over into your lungs. Just having limited capacities for absorbing oxygen. It could be haptic issues. So issues with your liver, ocular, affecting your vision, renal and respiratory issues, neurological issues developing, and not only children in fetal development, but small children and even middle-aged, you know, primarily healthy people who then experience memory loss, you know, that can then be attributed to aging diseases. We have body weight issues. So if you're thinking about what is a primary indicator for community health, the low birth weight in children is actually used by the federal government as an indicator for community health. And it's one that's affected through this kind of toxic exposure. Reproductive health. So in concern to communities' health and women's health, both women and men and, you know, childbirthing people with sterility that's growing in the community, endocrine disruptors affecting hormones in our community members, where it also leads to sterility or different patterns of growth. Immunological issues. So your body isn't as strong to combat, let's say, the flu or other viruses. And instead of having a period of flu, you end up having a month worth of flu symptoms because your body can no longer handle it. Cardiovascular issues. We see a lot of folks within our communities having, you know, heart issues, strokes, even linkages to diabetes, which chemical exposure has been linked to diabetes. So the list goes on and on.
1: 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Today, we're bringing you the story of a community group in Houston, Texas, fighting for environmental justice. I'm Salwa Khan, here today with Yvette Arellano, founder and executive director, and Shiv Srivastava, policy director for Fenceline Watch. Yvette, the companies responsible for these toxic emissions, which are happening regularly, are they doing anything about it?
0: It comes down to profits over people's health. You think about oil, you think about gas, you think about fracking, you think about these massive energy companies making billions of dollars with little to no oversight, especially under the administration we're operating in. So when you have these two competing interests, profits in an oil state like Texas are going to speak much louder than the health of our communities. And unfortunately, that's the predicament we find ourselves in, is that as community advocates and community members, we're having to champion our own lives and fight for our own human rights for clean environment, the right to breathe clean air, water, and to live freely within our own communities.
1: Shiv, are these facilities expanding?
2: So new infrastructure is going in rapidly, and it's primarily fueled by plastics. So plastics are based on fossil fuels that are processed into petrochemicals that go to then create plastic precursors. And so what we have is a litany of new types of infrastructure that are co-located on existing facilities. So whether that's an ethane cracker, in which ethane is cracked, ethane is found in LNG, liquefied natural gas, brack gas, that then's cracked into ethylene, which is a necessary building block to make plastic products. We're also seeing expansion in the names of things like chemical recycling, which is essentially what the petrochemical industry says is a means to recycle plastic by burning it through pyrolysis back into its molecular building.

0: building blocks to then create new products. But as we've seen, that technology is not actually able to do what industry claims. Less than 3% of that can actually be turned into usable product. And so we are seeing expansion, and unfortunately, we're seeing it be subsidized by our taxpayer dollars. And in terms of the petrochemical industry, over the past 5 years, we've seen along the Houston Ship Channel several of the facilities that are in our community add lines for polyethylene production or high-density ethylene production. And it's oftentimes being subsidized by county money or state money or unfortunately even federal dollars. And what it's really doing is metastasizing a problem. When you have the number of plants that we have, when they are so close to our communities, you start having to look at the cumulative impacts. It's not one facility that's putting out toxic air emissions or toxic discharges to water. It's 600, and it starts to stack on top of each other. And as these facilities expand, that then starts to expand and deepen the kind of risks and harms faced by our community.
1: These companies say that they're bringing economic benefits to the community. Is that true?
0: This is the narrative that we often hear from the oil and gas petrochemical industry, that they are necessary economic drivers. But the vast majority of our communities, our port communities that are next to these facilities, are in the lower quartile of socioeconomic indicators. They're food deserts. They don't have access to healthcare. And a vast majority of the people that live near these facilities do not work in these facilities. In fact, the oil, gas, and petrochemical industry over the past several years has been moving to cut as many jobs as possible. Chevron just announced the reduction of 20% of their global employee count. In Houston, that is about 575 people that have just lost their job. Automation in these facilities is increasing. And what used to formerly be union jobs that had pensions and that had benefits and that were additive in some way to the community no longer really exists. And instead, we have contract workers, usually young single men coming from neighboring states, whether it's Colorado or New Mexico, that spend a portion of the year working in these facilities, oftentimes living in motels or temporary housing, that don't really have any roots in the community. And that brings about all of the associated issues with an influx of young single men into our communities. And so what's occurring is that our communities along the port, along the Houston Ship Channel, are being asked to take on the environmental, the health, and the safety risks, and they're not experiencing any of the economic boom. And in fact, we're subsidizing nearly $1 billion worth of tax breaks for the petrochemical industry. We're giving subsidies, tax breaks to ExxonMobil. It's the seventh most profitable company in the world. They're receiving the largest subsidy of $200 million here in the state of Texas. So it's not only that our communities are not getting economic benefits from it. In fact, we are actually paying these facilities. We are paying the industry that is doing such harm to our community.
1: Yvette, are there any zoning laws?
2: A lot of people have that question because zoning is essential for safe communities and for the building of industrial zones like the ones we're talking about. But in reality, zoning doesn't exist. And in fact, the city of Houston and cities like it are proud to say that there's a lack of zoning. And they use the guise of small business to kind of promote it, saying, well, you know, if you're trying to open up a family business, do you want us telling you where you can and can't put it? Right. But we're not talking about family businesses. Like Shiv said, we're talking about multinational fossil fuel interests that are being sited next to schools and hospitals.
1: What strategies do companies use to override complaints from residents?
0: So let me quickly tell you about a community that's not terribly far from our offices where we're sitting today, known as Manchester. Here they have a playground, and right across the street is Valero. So the color of the playground is teal and yellow. And those are the colors of Valero. Those are the corporate colors of Valero. The park itself is a public-private partnership park. So the park actually dates back several decades. It's a very old park, but it is no longer run by the city. It's instead a joint partnership that includes several industry players, including Valero and Chevron and Exxon. The children go back to school every school year with branded backpacks of Valero and other industry players because they give money for supplies and they provide backpacks. Houston's not just home to a giant petrochemical complex. We're also home to the world's largest medical center. And yet we don't see a lot of medical research coming out on the impacts of petrochemicals on human health here in Houston, because many of those hospitals and facilities have endowment by the oil and gas industry. And so what we see oftentimes is that oil, gas, and petrochemical interests have so ingratiated themselves in almost every facet of city and state that it becomes very difficult to hold them to account. But what we see the reality of is that our taxpayer dollars are going to subsidize this industry, to prop it up, despite renewables and other new technologies that are much safer and more reliable, as we've seen during the many natural disasters Houston has had in the state of Texas. But we continue to use our taxpayer money to prop this up. And there's not enough discussion on the externalized costs. Children wouldn't have to go back to school with a bag that has an oil and gas logo on it if we weren't giving hundreds of millions of dollars away to a petrochemical company. We wouldn't have to rely on them providing school supplies or providing money for health screenings if we weren't externalizing the costs of the damage and the harms that they're doing to the community. So it's a rather toxic, and I use that intentionally, a rather toxic relationship that's occurred where the same players that are doing harm then step in as though they are providing a social service to undo the harms that they're causing. And we're actually footing the bill for it.
1: So what recourse do you and residents have?
2: For community members that are living along the fence line, your cell phone is such a powerful weapon. And like we see with the current ICE immigration raids, you know, simply documenting is its own powerful force, because then you're helping elevate and expose the reality of what's going on. And what's happened here is that, you know, people have assumed for years that third world countries in the global South are the only ones to shoulder toxic burdens, and they completely look away from what's going on in the Gulf Coast, in the Houston Ship Channel, in Cancer Alley, in, you know, the areas affected by urban fracking in California. And we need to start exposing the reality more and more, sharing with each other what the health effects and what the cost is of extremely cheap products that are completely unnecessary in society.
1: That's it for Sprouts. You've been listening to Mothering Earth on environmental justice. Special thanks to my guests, Yvette Arellano, founder and executive director, and Shiv Srivastava, policy director for Fenceline Watch. Production assistance came from Robert Curry. The Sprouts theme music is Torpedoes on Tuesday by Poison Control Center. 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I'm Salwa Khan in Wimberley, Texas. 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

Hi, I am Dr. Dick Needleman, health reporter for WNUC, 96.7 FM, Detroit, with this week's Motor City Health Report. Here's some health information for Michiganders. People need to get outside to produce enough of the active form of vitamin D to keep their bones strong. In Michigan, it may have been too cold to be outside during the winter months. However, we are having warmer weather now and are getting outside more. We obtain vitamin D through diet or supplements, but need additional sources. Vitamin D can be produced in the skin with exposure to the ultraviolet B rays in sunlight. About 10 minutes of exposure to the hands, face, neck, and arms without sunscreen, 2 to 3 times each week, is recommended. Although the ultraviolet rays remain consistent year-round, about 2 hours of sunlight is needed during the winter months since less of the body is exposed. Our bones need vitamin D to be strong enough to support us and to reduce the risk of breaking. The two main kinds of vitamin D, vitamin D2 and vitamin D3, are obtained from our diet, like in salmon, tuna, beef, and eggs. Unfortunately, our diet does not supply enough vitamin D. So some foods like milk and cereal have vitamin D added. People may be prescribed a vitamin D supplement if they have low blood levels. The skin manufactures pre-vitamin D3 through the conversion of cholesterol when exposed to the ultraviolet B rays of the sun. After a few hours, the temperature of the body turns the pre-vitamin to vitamin D3, which goes into the blood and is stored in the body's fat cells. Once the body needs vitamin D, it is released to the bloodstream and travels to the liver and kidneys, where it is converted into the active form of vitamin D3. This vitamin can be effective, whether it is sun-generated or obtained from diet or supplements. Fat cells can store vitamin D for months, so you do not need to be exposed to the sun every day. Sunscreen can decrease the levels of pre-vitamin D3 produced by the skin because it prevents some of the ultraviolet light from being absorbed by the skin cells. Therefore, you will need a little more exposure to the sun when wearing sunscreen. Vitamin D3 is very important to keep your bones healthy. It enables the intestines to absorb calcium from food. Calcium and phosphorus are minerals that form hydroxyapatite crystals, which provide bone with its unique properties of strength, rigidity, and elasticity. Vitamin D3 also functions as a hormone that regulates blood levels of calcium and phosphorus to be available to keep bones strong. People with inadequate exposure to the sun, disabled people, infants, the elderly, dark pigmented persons, and those living at northern latitudes during the winter, like us here in Michigan, may have low levels of vitamin D. Disabled people and infants are less likely to go outside. People over the age of 70 do not produce the precursor to vitamin D3 from their skin as effectively as younger people. Dark pigmented people have more melanin, a natural pigment produced by cells to determine the color of skin, hair, and eyes. It acts as a protective shield against ultraviolet light to reduce sun damage and skin aging. Less ultraviolet light gets absorbed through the skin of darker pigmented people than those people with lighter skin, so they will need a little more exposure to the sun to keep their bones strong. In local, state, and national news, here is the weekly measles update through April 30th. There have been more than 1,800 confirmed measles cases this year in the United States, an increase since last week. More than 70% of the cases were ages 19 years and younger. 6% have been hospitalized. Almost all the cases were either unvaccinated for measles or their status was unknown. Most of the infections are associated with outbreaks of 3 or more linked cases. Utah, Texas, South Carolina, and Florida have had the most measles infections in the U.S. this year. There have been 10 confirmed measles cases in Michigan this year, unchanged since last week. The first 7 cases occurred in an outbreak in Washtenaw County in March. The subsequent 3 cases were reported in Monroe and Macomb counties in southeast Michigan and Ottawa County in the western part of the state and not linked to an outbreak.
8 out of the 10 cases are in children, 17 years old and younger. All cases were in unvaccinated individuals. 2 cases reported domestic travel, including the first case, and 1 case reported international travel. Measles is a highly contagious virus that can spread through airborne droplets after an infected person sneezes or coughs. At-risk groups include children, pregnant women, and the immunocompromised. The risk of contracting measles is very low in persons who had the illness or have been vaccinated. The Michigan Department of Health and Human Services has recommended that infants 6 to 11 months old receive the first dose of measles vaccine earlier than usual if they are residents of Washtenaw, Monroe, Wayne, Oakland, Jackson, Livingston, or Lewanee counties, or travel to Washtenaw or Monroe counties. The recommendation is in effect until May 16th. On April 22nd, President Trump's Health Secretary, Robert F. Kennedy Jr., told the Senate Finance Committee that his department has recommended that every child should be vaccinated for measles. According to the Michigan Department of Health and Human Services, only 66% of children ages 4 to 6 years old have been fully vaccinated for measles. This is down from 89% just 9 years ago. Contact your healthcare provider to obtain a vaccination or call 313-876-4667 to make an appointment at the Detroit Health Department on 100 Mack Avenue. This has been Dr. Dick Needleman with the Motor City Health Report. It has been a pleasure and a privilege serving as your health reporter at WNUC 96.7 FM, Detroit. Let's keep Detroit healthy.

Solar energy is a renewable energy source that can provide the opportunity to do many things. Solar energy improves public health, it reduces energy bills, reduces greenhouse gases, and supports utility grid reliability. But more importantly, solar energy promotes jobs and economic development. This Solar Fact is a public service announcement of this station.

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0: Walk in smelling like bun, I'm a Nina. 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And to me, old school is a mother beamer.

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0: Hey, Detroit, my block, my hood, my city, and believe it or not, this is the Revy Rev, live again in the studio for the very first time in a long, long time. Hey, we've got something special for you today. My friends from Louisville, Kentucky are here, Dr. Kamar Douglas and Daphne Walker. Hey, welcome to my block, my hood, my city.
1: Hello.
2: Yes, hello, hello, hello. Thank you for having us on. Very, very pleased to be here.
0: Hey, it's been an exciting day. We've covered a lot of stuff. We've gotten to see some things in Detroit. So I really want Detroit to get a feeling, an understanding of the work that you're doing in Louisville. It's not our sister city, but I sure hope it is after this visit. So, Dr. Walker, first of all, tell us a little bit about what Russell Place of Promise is.
2: All right. Well, Russell, a Place of Promise, is currently under incubation through Cities United in Louisville Metro Government. The larger nonprofit that we are a part of does work in over 130 different cities to be able to curb gun violence in black males ages 16 to 24. But they do that by going into the cities, speaking with elected officials, mayors, and working with other nonprofits inside of the city that does community violence intervention. And what they do is they actually have the city to change up how they deal with violence, because violence is a public safety issue. But too often cities choose to act retroactive rather than being proactive. So with Cities United, they help them to steer their funding to where it actually puts the money that is used for gun violence prevention on the front end of it rather than on the back end. And in doing that work, they realize that if you are able to focus services into a neighborhood, that you can also then be able to curb violence that exists in that neighborhood. So this initiative, Place of Promise, was started, and Louisville was chosen. So then Russell, a Place of Promise, was birthed. Also at that same time, there was a lot of investment coming into the Russell neighborhood, which is a historically black neighborhood that sits adjacent to Louisville, Kentucky's downtown corridor. So with this investment coming in, of course, when you have investment coming into black communities, there's often a lot of displacement that happens. So Russell, a Place of Promise, was existed to curb violence in the community and also to make sure that we have investment without displacement. And we do that work through four wealth-building pathways, which are housing, small business development, workforce development, and community ownership of neighborhood assets.
0: So, Dr. Douglas, you covered about 2 hours worth of stuff in about 3.5 seconds. So I need to unpack a little bit of that.
2: Yes, ma'am. So
0: Daphne, is Cities United, is it a funding organization or is it a organizing body that organizes across the country?
3: Cities United is an organizing body that connects and is working on connecting a network of mayors and city leads that is all working towards the goal of ending gun violence in black men and boys, yes.
0: Okay, so Cities United actually does the organizing and they move to different cities with the objective of curbing violence or reducing violence, especially among black males in cities throughout the United States.
3: Black
0: Is
3: men,
0: that right?
3: Yes, black men, okay. Boys, and their families.
0: Okay. So currently, do you know how many cities Cities United operates in?
2: Well, we actually are into like a review process because along with actually entering into those cities and talking to the elected officials, they also work with other nonprofits that are in there, and we have what's called a roadmap, which basically shows you how to engage with the city to make sure you're able to steer those fundings to other organizations or to funding sources that can actually curb the gun violence. So last count, we had like about 133 different cities, but as we go back and check to see the progress that's going on in the various cities, I believe we're right around like 127.
0: Yeah. So, are they, and they've chosen Louisville to put this, to do this work, and Russell Place of Promise is the nonprofit that they are centering that work in right now.
2: Yes, yes. So, actually it was developed through what they call a POP model. So the POP is Place of Promise, and Russell is just the name of the neighborhood. So if you had it in, any other neighborhood, it would be like that neighborhood's name and then Place of Promise on the back end of it.
0: Oh, okay. Mm-hmm. Now I'm getting a clearer picture of how Cities United works. So taking this into consideration, Daphne, it sounds like they have the support of the city. When I say the city, I mean the mayor and the council and all of those people are working with you and Cities United to make this happen.
3: Yes, in the cities that we have made connections with, yes.
0: Oh, okay. So how long has Cities United been organizing like this?
2: Cities United has been around, I want to double check to make sure that I do not give out a year that is incorrect.
0: Okay.
2: Give me just 1 second, please, and we will have that for you.
0: But
2: Russell, A Place of Promise has been in existence since 2018.
0: Wow. So they have been diligently working with you since 2018 around curbing the violence with black males. And is there data available, Dr. Douglas, that can substantiate progress in this area in Louisville?
2: In Louisville, the idea there is to be able to initiate and activate the residents of the community. We do have this data that is available on violence and stuff that exists inside of the neighborhood. But the actual to compare all of the work that we are doing in our neighborhood with stuff that still goes on is a little bit difficult to do because, of course, you know that you have individuals that go from neighborhood to neighborhood and can actually, cause violence. So what we do is we actually look at our data depending on the amount of interaction and engagement that we have with our residents and also the progress with the programs that we are doing with our residents. For how we move our program forward is more so how we look at the actual impact of what we're doing.
3: I wanted to add something really quickly that we are a part of Cities United team, and Cities United has different departments and projects and initiatives that they're working on and focused on, and our specific focus is the Place of Promise model. So that is where our expertise is in. I mean, of course, we do know about our organization as a whole, but our main focus in the work is the POP model.
2: Yes, the Place of Promise model.
3: So we are very much, where Cities United is very much national, we're very much local on the ground.
0: Mm-hmm.
3: As POP.
0: And you've been on the ground since 2018.
3: Yes.
0: And what are those four platform areas or four focus areas that you're working in?
3: Our wealth building pathways, our home ownership, workforce and job placement, I'm sorry. He was throwing me off over here. Housing, workforce, job placement, community ownership of neighborhood assets, and the last one is escaping my mind right now.
0: So it sounds very similar to the work that NewCC or North End Woodward Community Coalition does, because we work in housing and food justice. We work in energy sustainability and energy democracy. We work in digital justice and media justice. So, and in all of our programs, we create community ownership through those projects.
2: Yes, yes. Now, one of the things that we are currently doing, too, though, with our community ownership of neighborhood assets is we actually have been gifted a 5-acre piece of property from the city of Louisville. And on this 5-acre piece of property, we are working with about 40 residents in the community, and we are allowing them to decide the organizations, the businesses, the amenities that they want in this space. So thus far, we have a food hall, we have a retail space, we have a daycare facility that's going to be there, we have some urban ag that's going to be there. We're also going to have a cultural center. That's going to be a lot of art on the outside. It's going to be a movie screen outside and some amphitheater-type seating as well. And there's also going to be potentially a skating ring there and also maybe a dry cleaners. And the residents have been working on this with us for like the last few years, but we are actually now at a stage where we had just released our renderings for this in May, what the site is potentially going to look like.
0: Yeah. So when do you expect to break ground on it, or is it a structure that you're rehabbing to serve all of those? Are these independent freestanding sites, or is it all under one roof that you're going to do this work?
3: So, can you say the first part of your question again real quick? I'm sorry.
0: I know I do that to people. You
3: it's
0: know,
3: okay.
0: I'm just so excited. I want to hear all of it.
3: Yeah, no, it's okay.
0: When you said you have the rendering, when will you break ground? And is this one structure or multiple location, multiple pieces in one location?
3: So I'll start by saying we are expected to break off into our own entity at the end of this year. I don't think we'll break ground for another couple of years. And also, too, the site is going to be kind of set up like a campus. So it'll be multiple buildings that, like, so like he mentioned, there'll be the child care facility. There'll be the agri-block, agricultural, like, kind of factory, but it's not going to look like a factory. It's going to be gorgeous. Also, like all the different spaces he mentioned are going to have their own building on this campus-like area.
0: Okay. So 40 acres, was this donated or did...
2: No, it's not 40. It's 5 acres. Five.
0: Oh, I'm sorry.
2: Five.
0: I'm sorry. I thought I heard 40. No. Is on the 5 acres, was it donated or you had to purchase this as a community? Or how does ownership of this piece come into play?

0: in lots. We don't want to let the lots just sit. So we're also going to be developing ways in which we can immediately activate a few of the initial lots that we have. So we're trying to also develop potential ways to immediately activate that land lot so that the cities and so that the residents of the neighborhood can actually be able to use the space instantly.
1: Wow. So Dr. Kamar Douglas and Daphne Walker are with us today from Cities United, Russell Place of Promise, or I like that pop stuff, R-Pop.
2: Mm-hmm.
1: So this is a special edition of My Block, My Hood, My City. Hey, Morris, take it away. We're going to come right back. Detroit, don't go anywhere. Please come back with me.
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0: All right, more My Block, My Hood, My City. Here's Reverend Joan Ross.
1: We're taking it away in Detroit today. It's great. And we've got visiting with us from Louisville, Kentucky, Dr. Kamara Douglas and Daphne Walker. And we're talking today, Detroit, about Cities United and the work that's going on in Louisville, Kentucky. Really impressed, Dr. Douglas, with the work that you've done around, and I'm probably going to mispronounce this, the JAMA workbook.
2: The UJAMA workbook.
1: Okay. Can you talk a little bit about the work that you're doing around wealth building, I think, and making community aware of just how wealth creation happens?
2: Yes. Also, too, I want to speak just to how we actually seek to define wealth at Russell, a place of promise. And it's not necessarily always about just monetary wealth. Wealth also can be looking at the feeling that you feel about yourself, the pride you have in yourself, the pride you have in your family, the pride you have in your community, and the pride you have for your future and the futures of those that are coming after you. So when we speak about wealth, it's not necessarily always in speaking towards monetary wealth. It's also speaking about wealth of self as well.
1: Mm-hmm. So would you count my friendship as well, Dr.
2: I feel I'm lucky to know you, Reverend. I do. I would definitely say that you are adding wealth to my life.
1: Hey, thank you for that, but I think if you took a poll in Detroit, that may not be the case.
2: I could agree to that. I can, but I just want to make sure that I'm just being completely open about what we are determining as our wealth-building pathways. Now, while those wealth-building pathways can lead toward monetary gain, what we seek to do with our community engagement is also to create a newer sense of community, because mm-hmm. pulling people together inside of a community is more than just having them just engage with the person that lives next door to them or across the street from them or on their block. We're trying to make sure the individuals have a sense of community, community-wide. So the neighborhood of Russell is right at about 1.4 square miles. And we're right around between like 9,000, well, I guess like about 9,500 residents inside of the neighborhood.
1: So in this 1.4 square miles, you have 9,500 people. Is there a lot of multi-dwelling right now? Or, I mean, that sounds like an awful lot of people in a very small space.
3: I'll say real quick before I let Kamara talk, the Russell neighborhood has a lot of historic mansions and a lot of historic buildings and homes and things like that. So a lot of those have been turned into multi-dwelling spaces.
2: Yeah, and there's also a lot of smaller apartment buildings that exist as well. Like, for instance, is we go out and engage and canvas through the community. The first time you went out,

0: this year, we had about 100 actual packets of information. So within 2 hours, we were able to pass out to 100 doors. Because of the area that we were in had an apartment building on one end of it that was larger. That was maybe about three different units with about eight doors in each of them. And then down the block and around the corner, there was another one that was more like middle housing. There was only about three units. But then up the street, there was another one that had about 24 units inside of it, maybe 30 of them. So because we have multiple units that exist together, there's a lot of people in that small space. But there's also a lot of commercial properties and businesses that exist there inside the neighborhood as well, too, when you go closer towards the downtown corridor. Because while our neighborhood actually goes from, 9th Street to 32nd Street, once you get past, what is that, 12th Street, there is one still housing project that exists there. And then there's one that they had recently tore down and had redeveloped that exists on that other end of it. So there's a lot of people that are in that other side of the community as well, too, due to the housing projects that are located there.
1: Mm-hmm. So will the 75 properties be within the boundaries of what you've defined Russell Street to be now, or does Russell Street expand with these 75 properties?
0: No, the 75 properties that are available are inside of the Russell community. So currently, there are 175 properties that exist in Louisville's land bank that are inside of the Russell neighborhood. Now, those are only the houses that have been purchased, of course, or taken over by the city. There's a lot more other housing than that that is considered dilapidated.
1: Yeah. So you probably suffer from what Detroit has had for many years, a lot of blight and a lot of abandonment. Mm-hmm. Is that the picture of the neighborhood that we're getting?
2: I would say so. I'll talk about a little bit about Russell's history. Russell used to be known as the Harlem of the South. Because it was filled with like black businesses, black home ownership, just thriving black community. But we all know that racist practices came into play, redlining, urban renewal came and destroyed all the things. And so, you want to add anything to that?
0: Yeah, it's definitely worth stating this. At one point in time, there were about 150. Black businesses, which what used to be called Walnut Street, which is now Muhammad Ali. So they had urban planning, of course, like in the mid-50s or early part of the 60s. And there was a company called Bartholomew Planning Company. And Bartholomew Planning Company did planning in a lot of cities in the South and a lot of cities also in like the North and Northeast. So what they decided was because they had black people right on the side of downtown or someone actually living in downtown, that they needed to get all the black people away from downtown so that the city became revitalize itself. So those black businesses, while they owned their business, they did not own the buildings that they were operating out of. So the city simply came in and purchased the buildings from the white landowners and just kicked all the black business owners out. Now, there was one company, Mammoth Life Insurance Company. Their building is still there. That is the only building that still remains from Black Walnut Street. But that building now is a bank. So what they did, instead of tearing the building down, they put this weird structure or like wrap around the building. So it looks like it's something else, but like the structure that's around the building, it's about 2.5 feet off of what the building structure used to be. So it changes up what the building looked like. But that's the only building that actually remains. And so housing used to be from about 5th Street all the way down, but now there is no housing once you go east of 9th Street until you get on the opposite side of downtown. So there's about 10 to 15 blocks that is just like downtown businesses, hospitals, and inside of that area, there's no housing. There's one apartment building that exists down there. And there's, of course, hotels and such, but like actually like single family housing does not exist inside of that space.
1: Wow. So, and this may not be a fair question that you're prepared for, but what would you say is the average income for residents of Louisville?
0: That is a question that I can answer. So on average, the income of Louisville, considering all the different nationalities and races that we have, is about $45,000 a year. This is for the total city at large. If you look at the neighborhood of Russell, it's right around between like $19,000 to $22,000.
1: Wow. Mm-hmm. So we're at 40% of Detroiters are at $24,000 a year. Mm-hmm. This is pretty similar to what we're seeing for the whole city of mm-hmm. Detroit.
0: Yes, ma'am.
1: We just may be a few thousand bucks ahead of that, but we're really close. So I think there's a lot of similarity in what you're describing for us. We have, you're in the North End right now in the studio. There's Boston Edison, Arden Park, which are those still kind of affluent communities that are sort of impacting the numbers and the statistics for the North End residents.
0: Yes, ma'am.
1: So tell me, and we don't have but about 4 minutes left. The time really goes by fast when you're talking about mm-hmm. wonderful things that you're doing. But tell me, how are residents receiving this? I know during COVID, it was hard for community engagement, resident engagement. But how are residents in this very small area of 1-point-something miles, how are they embracing this work?
2: I'll say, just starting back to COVID, that's actually when I joined the RPOP team as the communications outreach specialist. So it was really interesting for me coming on in 2020 and us doing outreach, what that was going to look like. But despite that, we have been able to build very genuine and intentional relationships with residents. So we have mm-hmm. We have a core group of residents that we're working with. And they've been receiving it very well. We get a lot of input, a lot of participation. They show up for us when we need them to come and maybe talk at an event or anything like that. But overall, everybody's really, we're all in this together. Want to add anything?
0: Yeah. So another part, I don't know if we got a chance to mention this, but with Russell, A Place of Promise, whatever is decided on initiatives for the neighborhood or what we're going to do next or how we're going to move forward, we as staff members do not make those decisions. Mm-hmm. We have community conversations, community dinners, community dialogue, mm-hmm. and from informing them of the possibilities of what's to be next, they then decide which way they would like to move, and then we move that way.
1: Mm-hmm. Right. So I do want you to tell people, we've got a couple minutes, how to get in touch with you, how to reach out if they want to know more. We didn't talk about the workbook, which is what I love so much about your work, but how do people reach out and connect with you?
2: So we do have an email that can be, you can contact us there, and that is outreach@russellpromise.com. We also have our social media platforms, where we're Instagram @RussellPromise, Twitter @RussellPromise, and Facebook @Russell A Place of Promise. And Instagram is actually Russell Place of Promise. And our website, you can also find out more about the UJAMA workbook there, and that is just RussellPromise.com.
0: Yeah, on our website, there is a digital download of the workbook if anybody would ever like to go on and do that. Now, the workbook is geared towards financial literacy for children. So if anybody has any kids that would like to have any more information about financial literacy, please do check out RussellPromise.com. And on our website, you can find the UJAMA workbook that's located on there for a free digital download.
1: Now, you know I've downloaded it. You know I've been good. I've cheated on this already. And, you know, I think I spoke with you. We've acquired the distribution rights to a series of coloring books mm-hmm. that we want to kind of model in the same fashion to develop a curriculum for K-2. That's probably a conversation for offline, but I love the UJAMA workbook. I think it's just an amazing piece of work. That's kind of got the partnership that we're working on from Louisville to Detroit started. Mm-hmm. So it's been a great half an hour to talk to you. This is the Revy Rev, the Reverend Joan Ross, long time off the air, back on now with my friends from Louisville, Kentucky. Dr. Douglas and Daphne Walker are here, Russell Place of Promise. If you don't do anything else, Detroit, maybe you ought to look at the website. That's RussellPlaceOfPromise.com. 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

0: Hey, Detroit, this is My Block, My Hood, My City, and I am the Revy Rev, the Reverend Joan Ross. Excited to be with you today. We've got some great things we're going to talk about. Some action and some kicking is happening in Detroit, and we want to make sure that you know firsthand. Joining us today for the first time is Theo Pride, and Theo is a community organizer for the Detroit People's Platform. Hey, Theo. Welcome to My Block, My Hood, My City.
1: It is a pleasure to be here with you, Reverend Ross, and to talk about some community issues and get into it. I appreciate it.
0: I know that you've got a lot to tell us, but first of all, I guess let's introduce you to Detroit. Sure. People don't know you, maybe not everybody, probably, you know, only one or two people still don't know you. So let's make sure they know you.
1: Oh, very
0: good. Tell us a little bit about you and what you're doing in Detroit.
1: Absolutely. Theo Pride, lifelong Detroiter, West Side, born on the West Side, from Brightmoor, from 7 Mile, that area. I moved around the West Side. I went to Retford High School. Loved every minute of it, even though it was a rough and tough kind of place. It built me, and I wouldn't have it any other way. Went to school in Minnesota, went to college in Minnesota. I kind of played football there, fell off into sociology. That's what I majored into. Mm-hmm. Went on to graduate school, got some higher professional degrees. Came back to Wayne State because I wanted to be back home and pursued my PhD in sociology, bounced out around in academia for a while. But I was always kind of connected to community and wanted to come back and engage in community in more, close up in more explicit ways. And so that's what I did. And the great Linda Campbell, executive director of the Detroit People's Platform, gave me an opportunity to get into community organizing. And I hit the ground running, has learned a lot in the process. I was initially kind of brought in to kind of look at budget issues and equitable development, because that's kind of my background in terms of my academic training. I looked at a lot of urban processes, urban economic development, community building, and so forth. So I've been able to kind of parlay those skills in terms of a researcher, in terms of a theoretician, if you will, and apply it to strategy building. So we can provide material benefits to majority Black Detroit.
0: All right. I am going to ask all my friends in Detroit to hold that West Side against you and embrace you with open arms. We kind of hailing off the East Side, and I just want to make sure they don't boo and hiss when they hear your name.
1: I got to say this, my people from the North End, though. So,
0: all right. Cool. Well, we support that for sure. We support the North End wholeheartedly. Absolutely. So, Theo, community organizing, that's kind of like, wow, what is that really? I don't know if people really grasp all of what community organizing is all about.
1: Yeah, quite honestly, Rev, before I really got into the work, I thought I knew what it was. I read a lot of books on it. I had been around real organizing. Until you really get into it, you really don't know the whole extent of it. Like, so on a real surface level, right, is the game is really in the name, organizing, right? You organize people, you have an issue that you want to accomplish or you want to address, and you get people together and you address that issue on various levels, right? But really, when you get into the work, you see absolutely it's about the issue, right? The issue is what brings people together, but it's really about people. Right. And it's about understanding people. It's about working with people. In terms of Detroit People's Platform and how we approach organizing, it's more than just bringing people together. It's bringing people together to build power. Mm-hmm. And that's very, very important, because you can bring a bunch of people together and talk about A, B, and C. But if you're not bringing those people together, right, to challenge, right, systems of power and build your own power to affect change, to build agency, to build collective power and so forth, to them kind of produce those material benefits, that I was talking about, then, to me, that's an incomplete version of organizing, if you will. So, the way in which you bring people together, right, to address an issue, but doing that in a way that builds power for the group.
0: Yeah, I think this building power is the key piece of it, And it's funny when I remember we started out as a transit justice group. under that same magnificent Linda Campbell that you're talking about. We started, and people started using the term activist and advocate. And I'm like, I'm not an activist. What are you talking about? I'm not, you know. And it was like, wow, that is what we're doing. You know, we're actually activists and we're building that power base and things like that. So I think very few people know that we started as a transit justice group dealing with the issues impacting all of the many, many, many Detroiters that rely on public transit. And we've sort of morphed over the years since then to deal with those issues that you talked about and to build that power.
1: Absolutely.
0: So how long have you been at the People's Platform?
1: Going on 2.5 years now. I can't believe it's been that long. It feels like a snap of a finger. But the work is, of course, it's purposeful, right? And when you, right, they say time flies when you're having fun. Right, it's a lot of emotional energy that's put into it. But every day you can go to work and you can, you know, have peace and you can have that type of stuff because you know you're doing meaningful work. Yeah. You're doing work that a lot of people don't want to do for a lot of reasons because they've, you know, cozied up to the power structure and maybe some crumbs there on the other side of it for them. But to know that I'm connected with my community, the folks that I grew up with, the folks that I struggle with in ways that resist that power struggle that wants to oppress us in so many ways. That's everything.
0: Yeah. Are you seeing any intergenerational situations or maybe how intergenerational groups approach this issue of activists, advocacy, and organizing?
1: You know what? Yes and no, right? And so the no part is like when I look at kind of established groups and I look at that kind of collaboration and synergy, I really don't see it right in intentional ways. Yes, in this sense is that maybe because of my kind of generational positionality, me being a Gen Xer, kind of sandwiched in between the baby boomers and the millennials. Yeah. You know, I've been able to kind of reach up and reach kind of, you know, laterally and downward and so forth and bring people together. You know, so, you know, matter of fact, the person that brought me into the space with Linda is Gregory Hicks, somebody that I was in graduate school with, and he, you know, would share with me his wisdom, right, and his kind of political thinking, which I really, really, really, took and kind of integrated into my own work, and I really appreciated it. And so when I have campaigns and I think about kind of my kind of political projects and the work that I do, I always try to make it multi-layered in that sense. Where it is intergenerational, and we're creating that type of right kind of cross level process by which all of our community is engaged, right? Our elders, right? Our young people, and so forth, because it's really, really powerful. And so, part of the work that I do is I've been able to go into Northwest Detroit and recruit a bunch of young folks, right, and called the Northwest Young Organizers, and they've been organizing around issues like education, job training, and the library. Mm-hmm. And they actually did win a campaign around reopening a library, the Chase Library, on 7 Mile. Mm-hmm.
0: So do you see, you know, from that intergenerational piece, activism and advocacy from, say, those baby boomers was more aggressive almost? It was more, you know, take it to the streets, burn it up, you know, just we're willing to go to the mat, versus how do you see the younger generation playing out that model of activism?
1: Yeah, that's a really, really good question, because I do that juxtaposition a lot. You know, I think that, you know, Linda's generation, your generation, just because of the radical 60s, and what folks had experienced during that time in terms of being steeped in the knowledge of it, right, the practice of it, the theory of it, right, it was such a robust kind of experience, right, for activists and organizers at that time. And also to the energy around it, right? So people's really, really activated. And it really is, it's a different type of approach to resisting and challenging power than young people. In the young people that I've encountered, you know, you got to nudge them a little bit. And I think it's because it's the kind of generational gap in terms of knowledge. A lot of the history, they just don't know, right? They just don't know. And so they may know about some of the kind of more popular areas of like Detroit culture, maybe like the rap scene and the techno and so forth, but they don't know about the radical history of organizing and political revolution here, right, in the city of Detroit, in the city they grew up, you know, like the League of Revolutionary Black Workers and the Republic of New Africa and, you know, Ken Cockrell, right, like revolutionaries like this. And so what I think part of my job is kind of be that gap. And so I try to give them that and feed them that. And so when they have that example, then they really do hit the ground running. And I give them something to model themselves after. And I can see the energy just unlock and explode.
0: Yeah. It's I think that it always feels to me that they're more tolerant than we are. It's like me. I mean, you can just quickly push my button and I'm just through with that. I'm ready to go fight. I mean, I've talked enough and you ain't listening, obviously. So let's go to a different kind of level.
1: Absolutely. So, I agree with you.
0: it's really wild. Of course, I did grow up in that 60s period when there were the school takeovers and, you know, the demonstrations on campus and the March on Washington and all of that. I actually handled the communications board for Southern Christian Leadership Conference in Washington, D.C. on the March on Washington. Wow. And I remember working with Stokely Carmichael and Rap Brown and, you know, all of those guys.
1: Oh, that, my heroes.
0: It was like, let's just push this thing.
1: Absolutely.
0: And we took over Howard University's campus. And my mom is on the phone with me telling me the marshals are on their way to put me in jail. The whole bit. Peace to those that can be a little bit more tolerant, I guess.
1: You know what it is too, Rev? I think that young people are a little bit more invested in the status quo, unfortunately, right? And I think kind of the ideological project of white supremacy and capitalism and power and so forth has done a really, really good job in making them believe that there's a place for them. If you conform to certain type of acceptable behaviors and politics and so forth. And so to me, young people are a little bit more apprehensive to kind of rock the boat because they see themselves in the status quo weirdly, right? And they see return in it for them.
0: Well, okay, so you're in an interesting part of this organizing because you're into the equitable development space. You're into that, trying to find that space, and you're part of the Equitable Development Coalition, which is, you know, was the platform that we jumped off of with the Community Benefit Agreement. So can you tell us a little history about the Community Benefit Agreement and how we got to the conversation of today?
1: Absolutely. Well, you know, community benefits agreement has been like long practiced in communities, you know, since like the late 90s, early 2000s, all across the country, places like LA, Pittsburgh, New York, and so forth.

0: justice team and so forth kind of fought that. And it really evolved into kind of fighting that development and looking at the other developments all across the city, right? The LCA, the Little Caesars Arena was popping up. You had Whole Foods popping up downtown and Midtown and so forth. And it was really a call for the practice that community had been using, right, to address inequitable development, to get stronger, to beef up. And kind of the next kind of community iteration was to say, hey, we need more teeth in this thing, right? Let's make it law. Let's make it an ordinance. And folks from the North End, other groups, Detroit People's Platform, created a coalition to make that move. And community groups actually wrote the language for a really progressive community benefits agreement, a community benefits ordinance. It made its way through the legislative branch, through city council, but was stopped, was held up and was stopped. And because, right, you have people aligned with big business, of course, and they saw that that would benefit community at the expense of corporate profit. And so you have folks, namely Scott Benson, proposed, right, his own version of community benefits was really watered down, and it really took the bite out of the CBO presented by community, right, and fought for by community. And so it went through the process, getting on the ballot, right? It was a community benefits A, and it was community benefits B. The B was the corporate type and the A was the community type. B eventually won. Even though the coalition raised a little bit of money, it was really kind of the grassroots activism and organizing that even made it a close race. It really, really was close, right? The community benefits of ordinance only lost by a little bit, right? And the opposition raised millions of dollars, right? And so that lets you know what people in their heart of hearts, you know, what they desire and what they wanted. And so the community benefits came into fruition. And essentially what the corporate style community benefits ordinance says that, right, when development comes in at a price tag of $75 million or more, and, right, receives public money, right, at $1 million or more, they have to sit down with community and engage in a community benefits agreement. And so really that is a negotiation for benefits for the community, you know, in return for the public money that's put into the project.
1: Right. You know, I appreciate that we never forget to throw Mr. Benson under the bus for that process. But I have to also say that he shouldn't hit the ground until Mr. Duggan was on top of it. Because he definitely had a hand in that confusion that went out around the community benefits pieces in crafting and pushing Mr. Benson to make that introduction of Proposal B. It was an amazing thing that community did. We did make it close. And had there not been that chaos and confusion, and it was, I can remember the nights Linda and I were out doing public meetings and being threatened and all of that kind of stuff by the fellows being out in the streets, carrying the message and the good news, but community still saw through that. And I think it was a couple of years after that, that I was in a community meeting with some young people, really millennials and the next generation below millennials, and they mentioned community benefits. And that's when it really felt like we had won, you know, when younger people were aware of, knew the term and knew that they were being gypped out of something, that we really could feel like, wow, all those nights were worth it. All those dinners I missed was worth it. And we had really accomplished something. Absolutely. But here we are today, years and years and years later, and we're still fighting for community benefit and representation.
0: Absolutely.
1: So, and here comes the name Illiges again, you know, in this conversation.
0: That's right.
1: So what's up now with the District Detroit? How is that entering into the space now?
0: Yeah.
1: And what is it that we have to do?
0: Yeah, you know, it kind of really comes full circle in a way when we consider how kind of we started that discussion on the history of the CBA and the CBO

0: starting with what was happening with the Illiges, with the Little Caesars Arena receiving right $400 million in public money, and with the promise that so much benefit would go to Detroit and the general fund and jobs and all these type of things. Those things just didn't materialize, right? And so now years later, right, we have essentially another promise by the Illiges to say that, you know, the first thing I promised you, it really didn't pan out the way I presented it to you, but here is, let me make it up to you. And that's essentially what the District Detroit is, right? It's the new iteration of the catalyst development that was promised by the Illiges with the Little Caesars Arena that we gave $400 million to. But actually, too, when you back up a little bit, when we think about that $400 million, it's really more than that. That's kind of how it was built in the media. Mm-hmm. But when we consider all of the public money that was transferred essentially for free to the Illiges and Olympia, and also, too, we got to remember that the Joe Louis Arena had a deal with the Illiges for a bunch of essentially community benefits, right? To take certain revenues from sales and concessions and revenue and so forth. Those things were taken off the table. And so all of that money is lost to the general fund. And so when we add up all of that, is almost $700-800 million, mm-hmm. right? Almost $1 billion. Over the lifespan of this, of their initial right tax incentive package. Now, looking at this new, the District Detroit, like I said, it's the new iteration, right, of this catalyst development. And what they're proposing is $1.5 billion, right, in new development, in rehabilitation and so forth. And so it's a mixture of mixed use development, retail, commercial, apartments, also a bunch of luxury hotel space, and also two office space, which is a bit befuddling, right? Because, right, all of the economic analysts would tell you that remote work and hybrid work has just changed the landscape because of what's happened with COVID. And the office space market is just not what it's used to, is not what it used to. And so, right, this development is proposing about 1.2 million square feet in new office space. And so it's a bit confusing as to, you know, how they pump those numbers out. But it's really this though, Rev, when you can shift the risk, right, to the public, yeah. And as a private developer, take on less risk, you can engage in more risky type of development. And so who's really on the hook for the failure or these promises not coming to fruition, right? It's the Detroit citizenry. And what they're asking for is about another $800 million in public money to pull this thing off. A $616 million, what you call transformational brownfield, which is a super brownfield that pays for site remediation, site cleanup, but then also too the construction costs that that comes along with the building of this. So they can not only capture property value of property taxes, they can also capture income taxes in the area and redistribute them and reimburse, right, the developer.
1: Yeah.
0: And a bunch of other tax incentives, loans from the DDA, but $800 million in public money, absolutely obscene amount of public money going to billionaires.
1: So, you know, and we're going to have to take a little break here. It's amazing. You could talk all day long about this and never take a breath hardly. Yeah. But it really is astounding that we see women and children sleeping in cars and people being evicted and houses falling in such states of disrepair and water being shut off for seniors and all of these things that happen. And then people can come and say, give me $800 million. And we just do it without, you know, we use this trickle down economic conversation all the time. We use this, you know, we have to, if we don't, we have to stay in a development mode. And if we don't, then, you know, we're going to be stagnant. We're going to go back to where we were. But we've never addressed the pension plan. We've never addressed all of the other issues that face us. But yet they still, and they always come up with some kind of rationale. I think last summer it was Mr. Benson went out talking about the benefits of tax incentives and tax credits and how it was, we have to do this and all this stuff. Absolutely. So anyway, Theo, we've got to take a little break. Theo Pride is with us today from the Detroit People's Platform. He's a community organizer. Hey, he is the man to talk to about equitable development in Detroit. We're going to take a little break and come right back. Hey, Detroit, my block, my hood, my city.

0: All right. Hey, Detroit, thanks for coming back. My block, my hood, my city. Hey, the second half. And with us today is Theo Pride. He's a community organizer for the Detroit People's Platform. Linda Campbell, I know she's known all over the city as the big hard tough cheese to break. So, Linda, we love you. Stay out there and keep them at the fences, baby. That's what you have to do.
1: That's right.
0: Talking about the District Detroit development with the villages in this next project that they're proposing. They're looking for $800 million in incentives from the community to do part two of the mess that they started with part one, the arena.
1: Right.
0: And so, Theo, let's talk a little bit about, first of all, today, I think there's still time to get to this public hearing today. At 5 o'clock, that's around the transformational brownfield plan.
1: That's right. And so we talked about the transformational brownfield plan, and that's the super brownfield. And so it's a process of approval that they have to go through. That can't be unilaterally kind of given to them by the DDA or the administration. And it starts with really this public hearing today at 5 o'clock, right? And so the DEGC essentially have a presentation about the transformational brownfield, its so-called benefits, its impacts, and so forth. It's very, very important that community shows up. They voice their opinions and concerns and ask questions, right? It's our money. It's 800 million. Well, this transformational brownfield is 616 million. And I also want to add this too, is that a third of that money will come from our schools and libraries, about $200 million. And it won't be reimbursed. I know a lot of conversations about reimbursement. Some of that happens with the DDA capture, but with these brownfield captures, right? Those things don't typically get reimbursed. And so that's $200 million just extracted, just gone, evaporated out of, you know, out of our school system. And those things are for our babies and our children and so forth. And so it's really, really important that we understand the facts and the processes and show up and let the Brownfield board hear, right, community speak about what we want so they can make a decision with our input and our voice in mind.
0: Do you think that our voice will change them? How many voices would have to be there for them to say, oh, hell, we better listen now because look at this.
1: And so now I'm going to switch to pragmatic mode here, right? I would love to say, yeah, we can stop it in its tracks. I know it will happen. But I've attended a few of these. I haven't seen them stopped. Just because, but I also have to say a lot of people haven't showed up. But a bit of optimism is this, is that when Dan Gilbert, the other white billionaire, right, he showed up and he asked for an additional $60 million on top of the hundreds and hundreds of million dollars he was already getting for his Hudson site development. It gave city council pause, right? It gave elected officials pause and it kind of slowed the process down, you know? And so that's a bit of optimism and hope there is that, you know, let's speak loud and let's come together collectively and we can slow this process down. And I think that it's a possibility it can be stopped, but people have to come out in numbers and people have to be loud and people have to, voice their concerns. Yeah.
0: So you may not be able to answer this, but when you think of Detroit with its shrinking population, I mean, we're down to like 600 and some thousand people, and therefore there's this shrinking tax base. Where does all this money come from? Where do these millions of dollars come from? I mean, they just don't write and print some more because they run out. How does this impact our future? And that's always the part that bothers me. We're sitting here today and we're actually hawking my great, great, great grandchildren, you know, and we don't think about the consequences of the hawk.
1: Yeah.
0: It's just, we don't think about, and they've never used a clawback. I think one time in history, there's on record that they used a clawback.
1: Right.
0: And there's many instances where in 10 years, some of these places close up, go out of business, move out of the country, bip, bop, bam, gone. Mm. But we're still in hock for this money.
1: That's right.
0: So what happens? How does this happen? Explain to people that are being evicted and their water being shut off today, how we can leverage our future for this kind of stuff on a promise.
1: Yeah, you know, it's really confusing. It's a really, really good question, right? And think about developers in this sense, right? They're like corporate raiders, right? Instead of raiding corporations, they're raiding cities. In this context of Detroit, right, they're raiding, right, Black public wealth. And it's an extraction process, right? It is the way in which you take money out of one pot and you redistribute it and you switch it over into another pot. And it's going from, right, the Black public sector, Black public investment, and it's going to white public pocketbooks. Okay. And essentially the process works like this. Like, so how can we give $800 million yet have so many problems, right, in the city? Essentially, right, cities and municipalities typically raise, if you want to look at a city like a business, right, typically cities raise money through property taxes, right? And the idea is like this: as we grow, right, our land becomes more valuable. And therefore, when the land becomes more valuable, we can collect more taxes and the whole city can grow while the value of the city grows, if you will. The problem with Detroit is that, right, it doesn't tax the land at the value. It doesn't tax the value of the land in the ways it should be done. And so instead of taking the value from the land, they take the value from the worker. And so they tell developers and people who own the land, the very valuable land, they say, we'll give you the land, right? And you create the jobs and then we'll get the money from the workers. In this sense, Rev, right? This is the epitome of regressive taxation, right? Because who owns most of valuable capital, right? Rich white capitalists, yes. Right? And so what you say is that capitalists, you don't have to pay anything. Your workers will pay everything, yeah. Right? And so we've created a system in terms of revenue generation here in the city of Detroit. And it's really not like other cities. Most cities don't operate like this, where most of the revenue is generated through income tax collection. And it's not enough though, right? It's not enough.
0: But the Brownfield plan actually captures the income tax as well. It doesn't even allow that to come back to the city. It captures that income tax piece to that developer too.
1: That's right.
0: So how, I mean, you know, people don't realize that they're capturing the state income tax from those development projects and it's going back into the project or to that developer. It's not coming to the state to help with the general fund. So we're never going to create this. We're never going to be able to do the things we need to do if we stay on this merry-go-round. And it's, they treat us like we're stupid, like we don't understand it. And we shouldn't even be in the space with developers because, you know, they're talking a language that, you know, we can add, can't we? And we can look at, well, wait a minute, if you take everything out of this pot and you're not putting enough back in, how do we support general services? How do we have streets that are shoveled and cleaned and all of those kinds and jobs? And how do we have that?
1: Absolutely.
0: So it's frustrating to me. I think you participated in a tax incentive class or session that DPP had a year or so ago talking about tax incentives and with TIFs, right?
1: Yeah, TIFs. We had a kind of educational series on TIFs, kind of breaking them down. What are they, right? How we can get politically activated around reforming them, abolishing them, doing something political around them. Because like you said, Rev, right? If you're extracting value and not replacing it, right? You starve, right? The city. And that's essentially what's going on. It's no wonder why we don't have enough adequate affordable housing. Yeah. Why our schools are disinvested? Why our libraries are disinvested? Why our streets look like that? Because there's no money there, right, to invest in them, right? Because it's all going into the pocketbooks of Dan Gilbert and the Illiges, right, and so forth.
0: And so they put that burden back on community organizations such as ours, such as mine, to say, you go back in and you build the community. And we're using little money because grant dollars are nowhere near adequate to do the things that we need to do to rebuild community from the disinvestment that's happening through us doing projects like this.
1: That's absolutely.
0: But we have to talk a little bit about CBO and that process. How do we get the participation in the advisory committees that are forming that work on these issues?
1: Absolutely. So yeah, so $1.5 billion far exceeds the $75 million right, the trigger, right, the CBO. So in this process, the CBO has absolutely been triggered. And so now we're in week six of the CBO negotiation. And the meetings are held at CAS Tech and have been held at CAS Tech. Folks can also participate virtually. Online, you can go to degc.org, right, and get the link and participate via Zoom. What we've noticed and what we've observed is that the NAC isn't fully representative of the community. Right. And, you know, I got to say this too, Rev. It's a real shame that our elected officials and decision makers, right, don't honor the spirit of the law, right, and take the ambiguity, right, of the law, right, to exploit the process and take advantage of the people, right, to kind of meet their own political and financial kind of objectives. Mm-hmm. And that's essentially what's going on. And we talked about not having enough money for A, B, and C. But in this whole process, people are getting rich, right? Dan Gilbert is getting rich. The Illiges are getting rich, right? Stephen Ross, they're getting rich. Mm-hmm. And it's not a matter of these projects can't be done without the subsidies or the abatements. It's just that these projects aren't as profitable as they would like it to be. Yeah. And so even the District Detroit, they came out and said themselves that the project will have about a 2.5% return on $1.5 billion. That's a lot of money. Yes, but they want close to 5%. And the abatement helps them to get at 5%, right? And so this increases the profitability of it. But when we look at the NAC, it's just simply not comprised of people who are representative of the community. There's a lot of political operatives. There's a lot of business types, right? And corporate types and developers, right, on the NAC. And they're speaking the language of developers. And so when we talk about profitability, right, versus community benefit, right, meaningful transformational community benefit, they're not hearing that, right? They hear profitability. And so we have a NAC right now not fully committed to providing, right, the necessary transformative community benefits that our most marginalized community folks need, right? Families with children, right? Working class folks, right? Seniors, children, and so forth. So is really unfortunate. But folks have a voice in this process. You can contact the NAC. You can contact the NAC. You can voice your concern. If you live in an impact area, you should absolutely include that and talk about what you would like to see in the whole process.
0: So you use the word NAC. We're talking about neighborhood advisory councils or the NAC. And right. There was in the community benefit agreement proposal a process for selecting NAC, which really got messed up in the proposal B. And it got to be that the VCED actually seats these people and makes the selection. So henceforth, therefore, you have businesses and developers and people who aren't community representatives, and they label them stakeholders, and that's supposed to make it all right. And that's how they padded the NAC or the Neighborhood Advisory Council.
1: That's right.
0: So in this engagement process, we have an opportunity at CAS Tech to go ask the hard questions of the developers and voice community comment. Or is it just the NAC engagement and we need to serve on the NAC in order to be heard in that space?
1: Yeah, so anybody, right? So it's a public meeting. Folks can come out and they can do both, right? They can speak directly to, they can make public comment. They can speak to the NAC and they can make recommendations to the NAC. I would like to see this. I would like to see this and so forth, right? I'm a citizen of Detroit. I'm in the impact area. But then also to pose questions to the city. right? Pose questions to planning and economic development, pose questions to the developer, right? They're all there. They're all in the room. It's just to hold folks accountable, to ask those hard questions that a lot of times don't seem to be asked by the NAC, unfortunately.
0: Right. So what is the Equitable Detroit Coalition asking for? What are you recommending that the NAC does, or that how should they proceed? What's the best plan?
1: Right. We would love for the NAC, right, to hammer out, right, transformative, right, community benefits for the impact area and Detroiters, right, citywide. But we don't see those on the horizon. And so what we would like to include, if, right, the NAC fails to put them into the community benefits agreement, one, we would like to see, right, an annual contribution of $1 million, right, to the housing trust fund over the, right, the lifespan of the tax incentive package, right? And so we're talking about a 30, 35 year period of abatements and tax increment financing with the transformative brownfield, right? So about $30, $35 million should go to the housing trust fund over the lifetime of the abatement. The other thing that we want to see, right, is because a third of these monies will come directly from our school system and our library system and won't be reimbursed, right? That is a gaping hole in the operating, right, budget of our one of our most prized and cherished institutions, right? Our educational system, right? So we want our schools and our libraries reimbursed for any monies extracted, right, during the lifespan of the abatement. So reimburse the schools and the libraries for the money that you take. Yeah. The other thing that we would like to see, right, is we would like to see the developers invest in a dislocation fund. Mm-hmm. First of all, we would like for the neighborhood to be inclusive, but just being a pragmatist, right? Folks will be displaced, even though related in Olympia, they're saying nobody will be displaced. But what they're talking about is that they're saying we want to evict people from our buildings. Okay, that's fine and dandy. But what they can't control is rent rising all over the city, right? And particularly in the district, right? And so this is what will happen. Cost of living will go up as this luxury development comes online. And as that happens, right, vulnerable, economically vulnerable renters in the area will be displaced. And so we want a fund, right, set up to assist these folks, right, to attain housing and be relocated.
0: So here's a question that probably nobody can answer. What happens to the ghost town?
1: That is a good question. And unfortunately, if we follow the administration's and the city's model of economic development, nothing happens to the ghost town unless white wealthy developers see it as profitable, right? Unless it becomes a space and place that is useful for money making, nothing will be, right, invested in it. And if something is invested in it, right, it will be a development that is more than likely exclusive than inclusive. Mm-hmm. And so because it will be driven by money and profit and not people, right, it won't look to provide housing, right, and quality of life, a high quality of life for everybody, not just those who can afford it, right, and have the income and the wages to participate in the consumptive, right, products of that particular area. And that's essentially what the district is, right? It's a consumption package, right, for people who can afford it, and everybody else kick rocks.
0: Yeah. So, but where are all these, you know, it would be wonderful if they said, okay, all the boats are going to rise and everybody's going to be able to afford it. But that doesn't, there's no guarantee, no parity for that. So where are all these people coming? Is there a clone machine that's being made that'll press out these people who can afford $2,500 a month rent, or, you know, and I'm just guessing because it may even be more than that. We're looking at now $2,000 a month in the North End, which is like, right. What are you talking about? Yeah. So where do these people come from?
1: So I think it's two ways to look at it. One is to say that, right, the market is oversaturated. And we talked about risk before. And it's that people are developing just for development's sake, because on paper, In terms of fictitious profit making, right? It looks like something, but in actuality, it's nothing because the market simply cannot produce, right, the type of you know occupancy that the project is demanding or suggesting, right? Like the office space that we talked about, you know, like the luxury housing, like who is going to stay in these particular things? And so one is oversaturated. The second way to look at it is that maybe you do hit some of those things, right? And so they're calling this a catalyst development. So instead of the Little Caesars Arena, they're switching the catalyst development, right? The thing that will drive the development, right, is going to be the Detroit Center for Innovation. And Detroit Center for Innovation is the new research center that's being developed by the University of Michigan with the help of Stephen Ross and also the state at the tune of $100 million in public money. And so what they want to do is bring in young students and researchers and intellectuals and knowledge-based economy workers. And they want to give them a place to stay, work, and play, right? And so that's really their target. But who are these people? These people are suburbanized. These people are not from the city. And so essentially what they're doing is pulling in people, right, to initiate a process of gentrification, yeah. Right? This isn't for the average Detroiter, right? Their eyes are set on white suburbanites, right? In Livonia, in Birmingham, in Ann Arbor, and so forth, and not Glenwood and Dexter, mm-hmm. and certainly not my neighborhood, Brightmoor.
0: Yeah. So there'll be more folks from the outside coming in to displace those people that are here.
1: Yeah.
0: But not necessarily will they like the space because, you know, if you lived in a suburban area and then you come into Detroit, it's a city environment. That's not you. You want a yard and you want, you know, a patio and all of those kinds of things. So it doesn't work. It's just, I don't know. It just feels like here we go, creating more of the same impact. And didn't we learn anything from COVID with the queue line sitting parked in a garage most of 2 years? Did we not learn that just because we build it doesn't mean they'll come?
1: Absolutely.
0: And there are a lot of other circumstances that change the dynamic of who would and who
1: absolutely.
0: Won't come to this
1: yeah,
0: kind
1: absolutely.
0: Of stuff.
1: You know, another great well, example of this is the MID, right? The MID is another project that you know, developers pour millions and millions of dollars into, a lot of public money, and it simply hasn't achieved the type of numbers that they thought.
0: Right.
1: So, yeah.
0: Well, I look at the Hudson Project. Is it finished? Is it
1: Absolutely
0: built?
1: Is not.
0: It? It sucked money out of everything, yeah. And it was going to be you could live, work, play in a building and never go outside. And it's still a hole in the ground.
1: Still a hole in the ground. Exactly. So, asking for more public money at that as a whole.
0: And, you know, the other scary thing is once these things are built and they don't lease, they'll sell them to foreign investors. And we'll look around one day and Japan will own all of Detroit and or Iran will own all of Detroit. And it'll be not even, you know, nowhere near the community that we try to create. And I'm not saying anything against outside money and things like that, but is that really what we're doing? That outside country, other country investors will own all of our land? Is that what we're trying to accomplish?
1: Yeah, it's sad.
0: Well, Theo, we've got a lot to talk about.
1: Yeah, absolutely.
0: Certainly, we appreciate coming today. How can people connect to this? What do you need them to do to follow up with this process?
1: Absolutely. One thing, right? If you want to be a part of the NAC process, right, and the deliberations as to, you know, how community can get some real benefits, right, from this whole process, come to Cass Tech, right, Tuesday, right, at 6 p.m. There's a meeting tomorrow. There's going to be another neat meeting next week, and then maybe some more meetings after that. But those are the two that's scheduled right now. And also, too, like I said, you can participate virtually. Go to the city's website, put in District Detroit, and you should find all of the virtual ways in which you can connect to the NAC in the CBO process, rather. Another thing you can do is let's track this transformational brownfield through the process. This isn't a for sure thing. It has to be approved by the Brownfield Authority, and it has to be approved by our city council. It's going to be in Planning and Economic Development Committee with Pro Temp James Tate. We can show up there. We can put pressure on elected officials and hold them accountable. Let them know what you think about the project. And then it's going to go to full council for votes. Again, show up, let city council know how you feel about the whole process. Yeah. Also to Theo Pride, if you want to connect, you want more information about what's going on, you can contact me at theo@detroitpeoplesplatform.org, or you can visit our website, detroitpeoplesplatform.org. Hey,
0: that's the best thing to do. Go to your website, get all the information, get that wonderful newsletter that you all put out with all the details and all the specs on it. And follow what Detroit People's Platform and the Equitable Detroit Coalition has to say on this particular issue. But get informed. I mean, whether it's the kindergartner kid to the fifth grader to the high school to the old lady, get informed and get involved in Detroit, because it's our city, my block, my hood, my city. Thanks, Theo, for coming in today and talking with us. This is the Rabbi Reb. Mo Masters with us, and he's got something for you. Thanks a lot, Detroit. I'm out of here.

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0: Ladies.

0: Davey D, Hard Knock Radio, hanging out with you this afternoon. Joining us is Cornelius Moore, and I want to talk to him today about a film called Black Rio, Black Power. Watching the film, it's just, you're sitting there going, wow, this is happening, this happened. How do we not know about this? And so let's talk a little bit about it, because I have a ton of questions around it.
1: Fantastic.
0: But Black Rio, Black Power. Let's set the stage for it. 1972 is something's jumping off in Brazil.
1: Well, thanks first, Davey, for inviting me to be on Hard Rock Radio. It was a privilege. Thank you to Anita Johnson for also facilitating it. Well, what was going on in Brazil at the time was, well, apart from a military dictatorship that was instituted in 1964 with the support of the U.S., there was an effort by cultural entrepreneurs to have public events, parties, which would basically celebrate Black culture and using Black American soul music to do that. So it was like fun and also inform people. The director, producer director, and I wanted to also in Rio, told me about his perspective. His name is Emilio Domingos, and he's dedicated to telling Afro-Brazilian histories and stories in film. And he told me that he was exploring it through looking at how Brazilians lutar com festa, meaning struggle by celebration. You know, and it's taking this form of these parties, but also, I mean, I think he looks at Carnival in that way too. It can be looked at in that way. So what was happening was folks organized these big parties as a way of instilling Black pride. And even though, you know, Brazil, just so people who may not know, 54% of the population in Brazil is of African descent. And that's 213 million people in Brazil. So that's 100, maybe 113 million people of African descent. But that doesn't mean necessarily that people are free. It doesn't mean all this horrible racism, white supremacy, suppression of people. And so what they were doing was to tap into Black is Beautiful, and things that were coming from the States, from the Black Panther Party. And one of them was the also in the context of when there was a brutal military dictatorship, when public events would scrutinize people who were doing that kind of thing, were looked at by the authorities and sometimes even arrested in prison if they, you know, express these things.
2: Also the recruitment and retention.
1: It's interesting in the films are telling you like how people talked about Afros, you know, expression, public expressions of Black consciousness, Blackness,
2: as, bring together,
1: and they still do,
2: all of those, you know,
1: call
2: of those
1: Afros
2: purposes.
1: Black power.
2: So the center has been around,
1: and also,
2: years now,
1: I mean, there's somebody who's talking in the film about how they got scrutinized because they had Afro pick,
2: on the one hand,
1: you know,
2: student led by definition and its mission.
0: It's interesting.
2: But then at the same time,
0: the power of culture
2: in the university building. There are professional
0: staff
2: there.
0: As I'm watching the film, what stood out to me was
2: hired and paid by the university.
0: How
2: all of this
0: cultural expression becomes the conduit for Black pride. And even in the film, I know they talk about the Black Panther Party as being a reference, but it's the look of the Black Panther Party. But then even you go back even further, there's the Black is Beautiful movement that's coming out of the jazz community, right? So you have all these artists that are, well, you have these album covers that are depicting, you know, in particular Black women. And they said, we're going to be a counter to what's going on. So they were going to be dark-skinned, natural hair, and you started hearing this whole thing about Black is Beautiful. I think the name of the organization
2: like
0: was AJAZZ or something like that. I can't remember the full name, but
2: this would be
0: I just remember that those were
2: those
0: album covers.
2: So
0: and
2: that
0: then
2: was
0: later,
2: one thing that
0: of course,
2: came
0: Ebony and
2: The
0: Jet
2: other thing,
0: magazines.
2: you know, that the university shared
0: But I
2: was that
0: guess
2: they
0: the
2: had
0: thing is,
2: received
0: you know, I say this
2: complaints
0: because
2: about some
0: sometimes we
2: people
0: forget
2: feeling
0: the role
2: unwelcome,
0: that culture
2: in the
0: has.
2: space.
0: And so as
2: It's a
0: I'm
2: little
0: watching
2: hard to
0: this,
2: understand
0: in
2: what
0: my
2: exactly
0: mind,
2: is
0: it
2: in those
0: seems quite
2: complaints
0: natural.
2: because
0: Like,
2: we
0: yeah, this
2: haven't
0: is going to be
2: seen
0: a
2: the actual
0: place
2: complaints.
0: where you can
2: But I
0: affirm
2: have
0: your
2: heard
0: identity.
2: from,
0: And
2: you know,
0: as
2: I
0: it's being
2: interviewed a
0: depicted
2: faculty
0: in the
2: member who's
0: film,
2: the head of a
0: even
2: committee
0: just
2: on
0: black
2: Jewish
0: folks
2: life at
0: coming
2: the
0: together
2: university
0: is
2: who
0: an act
2: shared
0: of
2: that some
0: resistance. And
2: Jewish
0: you're going
2: students
0: to
2: were walking
0: Brazil,
2: into the
0: but you know,
2: center
0: maybe you can break
2: seeing
0: this
2: a
0: down
2: lot of
0: because I didn't
2: pro-Palestinian
0: realize,
2: political signs
0: you know,
2: on the
0: just how
2: walls
0: repressive it was.
2: and, you
1: Well,
2: know, feeling
1: I'm
2: that
1: glad
2: they
1: you
2: were in a
1: mentioned
2: space where they
1: Ebony and
2: couldn't
1: Jet because they talked
2: express
1: about
2: any
1: in
2: support
1: some of
2: for
1: the parties
2: or
1: that they would
2: connection to Israel. So those are
1: project on
2: some
1: the
2: of the
1: screen
2: concerns that
1: images from
2: the
1: Jet and
2: student
1: Ebony
2: had been
1: because
2: sharing.
1: there's nothing
2: In
1: like that
2: response
1: in,
2: to the
1: you know, any
2: complaints
1: kind of
2: that the
1: glossy public
2: university said they were getting,
1: magazines in
2: they had
1: Brazil
2: shut down
1: until
2: the center. The
1: focus
2: center
1: on black
2: reopened this
1: people until
2: spring, but
1: the
2: the
1: magazine
2: university has put in
1: CASA,
2: place some new
1: which came out in
2: policies. And as you mentioned
1: 1996.
2: earlier, Davey,
1: So there
2: there's
1: you
2: no
1: see
2: longer any political
1: the
2: art
1: difference.
2: allowed on the walls
1: Well,
2: of the center,
1: again,
2: at
1: you
2: least for
1: know,
2: now.
1: even though there's a
2: And
1: large
2: student interns who run the center
1: Afro-descendant
2: have also been
1: population, but
2: told
1: no,
2: that they
1: and there was this
2: can't
1: myth of
2: allow
1: racial
2: student and
1: democracy,
2: community
1: meaning,
2: organizations
1: oh,
2: to
1: we're not like the
2: schedule
1: United
2: events in the
1: States.
2: space, that
1: There's no
2: only
1: segregation.
2: official
1: There's no
2: university-sponsored events will be
1: laws
2: allowed
1: against
2: in the
1: interracial
2: space, again,
1: marriage,
2: at
1: blah, blah,
2: least for the
1: blah.
2: time
1: But
2: being.
1: black
2: And I
1: people were
2: think
1: at the
2: all of
1: bottom
2: those
1: of the
2: things
1: totem
2: have been
1: pole
2: of
1: of
2: concern to
1: everything.
2: the students, faculty,
1: Then
2: and
1: and
2: alumni
1: still,
2: that have, you know, long felt a
1: you know,
2: connection to this
1: the
2: center.
1: population of 80, maybe
0: I had to
1: 80% of
0: chuckle.
1: the prisoners
0: Felicia
1: are
0: Mellohoukou
1: African
0: is with Berkeley
1: descent.
0: Side
1: They're
0: when
1: every
0: you
1: 17
0: gave the
1: people are
0: rationale
1: killed a day by the
0: that was
1: police, and
0: given
1: most of the
0: by the
1: people are killed
0: university.
1: who are of African descent. So
0: So
1: that's the context then
0: my
1: and now.
0: tenure at
1: So
0: Cal
1: the
0: is
1: idea of
0: incredible.
1: even, you know, having
0: And
1: a public
0: whether you were in
1: event
0: the dorms or
1: that
0: whether
1: would
0: you were at
1: celebrate
0: E
1: blackness
0: Center
1: was, you know,
0: or,
1: certainly
0: you know,
1: contested.
0: what have
1: You
0: you,
1: know, like,
0: people have
1: and
0: held
1: even
0: signs up
1: you know,
0: forever
1: the
0: that would show in their
1: military
0: window,
1: dictatorship was right
0: right?
1: wing, and the idea that, oh, you're
0: That's
1: importing
0: just
1: this stuff
0: what
1: from
0: you do in
1: these
0: university. I'm
1: militants
0: over at SF State. You
1: from the
0: walk
1: United
0: by, you know what
1: States.
0: you
1: I mean, even
0: see?
1: if it's soul music,
0: Signs,
1: it's like,
0: you
1: no,
0: know, in your
1: we don't
0: window.
1: have that.
0: I have
1: We're gonna
0: signs in my window.
1: contest
0: They
1: that.
0: can range
1: And
0: from
1: so the
0: Black
1: idea that
0: Lives
1: people were
0: Matter
1: doing
0: to, you
1: that
0: know,
1: was, you know, was
0: expressing love for
1: you
0: my,
1: know,
0: you know,
1: radical,
0: favorite
1: certainly a radical
0: sports
1: thing.
0: team.
1: I want to
0: That
1: come
0: has
1: back
0: been
1: to the
0: something that
1: projecting
0: has go pick
1: of
0: a university and you'll see signs
1: pictures
0: in
1: on
0: the
1: the
0: window.
1: wall
0: So
1: and
0: the
1: showing
0: notion of it
1: black
0: somehow
1: images in the
0: being
1: middle of these events that attracted, you know, several thousand
0: offensive
1: people at a
0: is
1: time.
0: crazy to me,
1: We're talking
0: unless you're
1: about the
0: using
1: early
0: some sort of
1: 70s,
0: crazy
1: you know,
0: racial
1: for
0: epithet,
1: clear.
0: which I don't think
1: You
0: anybody
1: know,
0: was doing. But years later,
1: over the
0: and I
1: years, you have
0: wonder
1: red, black, and
0: if
1: green signs
0: people, you know, to
1: caught
0: celebrate
1: wind
0: Black
1: of some
0: History
1: of
0: Month,
1: this,
0: you have
1: you
0: signs that
1: know,
0: have
1: and
0: shown
1: then
0: up
1: exported it
0: to
1: themselves.
0: indicate
1: But we know
0: various,
1: that
0: you know,
1: in the mid
0: Latino and Asian
1: 80s, at the height
0: holidays,
1: of the
0: and
1: crack era
0: you
1: up
0: know, this
1: here
0: is
1: in the
0: so that's
1: US,
0: just crazy. And then
1: there
0: the
1: were a
0: other
1: series
0: thing,
1: of
0: which I find very
1: clandestine
0: curious,
1: meetings of hip
0: is
1: hop artists
0: a lot of Jewish
1: at the
0: students who
1: Latin
0: do
1: Quarter.
0: go
1: There's
0: to
1: a
0: the
1: documentary
0: Multicultural
1: about
0: Center
1: it, a
0: with no
1: whole book
0: problem.
1: that talks
0: So
1: about
0: which
1: it.
0: Jewish
1: We've
0: students
1: had,
0: are you listening to? You know,
1: folks
0: because
1: like Paradise Gray
0: I
1: from
0: could
1: X
0: easily
1: Clan and
0: show
1: Black Watch Movement
0: and
1: come
0: bring
1: on
0: to the
1: the show
0: table a
1: and
0: whole
1: go into
0: horde of
1: great
0: folks,
1: detail about
0: you
1: it,
0: know,
1: just
0: who've
1: so
0: gone
1: people
0: to
1: can have a
0: Cal, who've been
1: reference.
0: student
1: But
0: organizers, who have
1: what
0: no
1: they were
0: problem with
1: saying
0: the
1: that there
0: center.
1: were
0: And
1: there were
0: so
1: three things that were going on. There
0: it's
1: was
0: a
1: black on
0: very
1: black crime and intercommunal
0: interesting
1: violence.
0: type
1: There
0: of
1: was the crack
0: scenario.
1: era and there was
0: I wanted to bring
1: apartheid
0: in
1: in
0: Cesar
1: South
0: Cruz.
1: Africa,
0: You're
1: and they
0: no
1: wanted to
0: stranger to the
1: deal with
0: Cal
1: all
0: campus,
1: three.
0: but what I really
1: And
0: like about what you did, Cesar,
1: what they
0: you
1: did
0: kind
1: was
0: of
1: they had these
0: followed up
1: meetings
0: where
1: and they
0: Felicia
1: were
0: was
1: saying,
0: doing her
1: look,
0: reporting and said, let
1: what
0: me
1: are we
0: get to the
1: going to do
0: belly of
1: with
0: the
1: our music,
0: beast,
1: especially
0: and
1: when
0: you
1: we
0: hit
1: make
0: up the
1: videos?
0: provost directly
1: And
0: and
1: the
0: chairman
1: agreement
0: with
1: was
0: everybody.
1: we're going to
0: The
1: put
0: correspondence that you
1: heroes
0: had.
1: and
0: So
1: sheroes
0: talk
1: in
0: to
1: the
0: us about your,
1: videos.
0: first of all,
1: You
0: your
1: know, it
0: sense on
1: ain't going
0: what
1: to
0: is
1: be a big
0: happening
1: deal.
0: and not going to
1: And the
0: make a whole
1: letters
0: big
1: that
0: thing, not even going to put it
1: the
0: on a
1: letter exchange
0: storyboard. But
1: that
0: when
1: took
0: you
1: place with
0: see
1: you.
0: a KRS-One
1: Yeah,
0: video, you're
1: thank
0: going to
1: you
0: see a
1: so much,
0: Malcolm X
1: DVD.
0: picture and a
1: Thank you
0: Haile
1: so much, Hard Knock
0: Selassie
1: Radio.
0: or a
1: Thank you so
0: Marist
1: much,
0: Minister
1: Pacifica
0: Farrakhan or
1: Radio.
0: somebody
1: And thank
0: like
1: you
0: that
1: so much,
0: were going to be
1: Felicia
0: in the back.
1: Mello,
0: And you
1: for
0: start
1: your
0: looking at those old
1: very key
0: videos
1: reporting. You
0: from
1: know,
0: Queen
1: I'm a
0: Latifah on
1: Cal
0: down.
1: alumni
0: You
1: as well.
0: see, you
1: I was
0: know,
1: at
0: as
1: Cal in
0: they're
1: the
0: doing their
1: 90s,
0: rapping, they'll go
1: very
0: into a club or
1: familiar
0: something, you'll see
1: with
0: the
1: at least this
0: videos.
1: last 30
0: And that's the
1: some odd
0: first thing that
1: years
0: came to
1: of
0: mind when
1: history.
0: I was
1: And
0: seeing the film,
1: now
0: you
1: I
0: know,
1: am a
0: Black Rio,
1: parent
0: Black
1: of a
0: Power.
1: Cal
0: It's like,
1: student
0: wow,
1: who
0: they
1: is
0: were
1: in
0: doing
1: his
0: this in the
1: first year,
0: 70s.
1: just
0: And
1: starting out.
0: you know,
1: It so
0: I
1: happens
0: believe
1: there's a
0: that
1: love story
0: we
1: there
0: all
1: that
0: feed
1: he's in
0: off
1: the
0: each
1: same
0: other, right?
1: dorm at UC
0: They hear
1: Berkeley
0: about the plaques,
1: where
0: they
1: I
0: hear
1: met
0: about
1: my
0: James
1: future
0: Brown, they
1: wife, now
0: adopted
1: my wife
0: in
1: of
0: Brazil.
1: almost
0: But then
1: 25
0: artists were
1: years.
0: going down
1: So
0: to
1: we're not
0: Brazil.
1: only a
3: about family,
0: hip-hop
3: but
0: artists, and I
3: our
0: wonder
3: child is just
0: if they
3: starting
0: caught
3: there.
0: wind or if they
3: And
0: got,
3: I really
0: some of that
3: appreciate the
0: idea. So you
3: way
0: know what? Let's
3: Felicia
0: use,
3: shared the story and what
0: let's
3: she
0: project
3: just
0: these
3: shared.
0: images and
3: And
0: have
3: I
0: this
3: think I
0: become
3: was taking
0: a
3: a
0: way
3: look
0: to
3: at
0: inform
3: the
0: and to
3: ecosystem that my son is coming into. So
0: uplift
3: he
0: people.
3: started in
0: And even if they
3: August
0: didn't do
3: of
0: it
3: this
0: that way, it's
3: past
0: just
3: year,
0: great
3: and
0: to
3: a
0: know
3: month
0: that you can have
3: later, the
0: great minds
3: chancellor in the
0: on the same
3: chancellor's
0: page
3: office decided to
0: different
3: turn
0: periods
3: over
0: of
3: the
0: time.
3: names of
1: Well, I
3: 160
1: mean, I
3: students
1: don't know
3: to the federal
1: exactly,
3: government. And that's how
1: directly,
3: the
1: I mean,
3: academic year
1: during that period in the
3: begins.
1: 70s, but
3: Then
1: given that
3: they go all out to
1: blackness
3: bring
1: and
3: police in
1: militancy was
3: riot gear
1: identified
3: to
1: internationally with the
3: create
1: U.S.,
3: freedom
1: but
3: of
1: not, I
3: speech
1: guess not just the
3: for
1: U.S., but
3: Charlie
1: also they
3: Kirk's
1: talked about
3: organization,
1: the
3: Turning Point
0: liberation of
3: USA,
1: Africa.
3: and
0: Yeah.
3: really go all
1: And
3: out
1: the,
3: to
1: particularly
3: protect this
1: the
3: organization.
1: Lusophone or Portuguese
3: Whereas when
1: for colonies
3: Palestinian
1: like
3: students or those
1: Angola
3: that are
1: and
3: allies of
1: Mozambique and
3: Palestinian students
1: Cape Verde,
3: rally,
1: Guinea-Bissau, so
3: their
1: they
3: names
1: related
3: get
1: to those
3: turned
1: things
3: in,
1: too.
3: but
1: But of
3: in
1: course,
3: this
1: that was
3: scenario,
1: much more
3: they get
1: dangerous because they
3: protected.
1: were revolution.
3: Then
1: They
3: the
1: were clearly
3: multicultural center
1: revolutionary. They had
3: actually
1: guns
3: gets
1: and
3: shut
1: everything.
3: down,
1: So,
3: Davy D, without the
1: I guess
3: student
1: the
3: interns
1: soul
3: being notified.
1: movement,
3: And that
1: soul
3: was not
1: party
3: necessary at all. If you're
1: were,
3: looking into
1: they were
3: policy, you look
1: entertainment
3: into
1: and they were a
3: policy,
1: way
3: but
1: of
3: you don't have to
1: organizing
3: close a
1: people
3: center to
1: and
3: do
1: have
3: that.
1: being cultural entrepreneurs.
3: Students and faculty started bringing up the
1: But it didn't
3: issue of
1: stop
3: why have you
1: there. I
3: closed the
1: mean,
3: multicultural center? They reopened it, and
1: sort of
3: then
1: ends
3: all
1: around
3: of a
1: 70s,
3: sudden,
1: but there's
3: certain things on the
1: is
3: wall, certain
1: another
3: posters,
1: movement too, there's a
3: including
1: funk movement.
3: posters of Dr. King,
1: And this
3: are
1: filmmaker
3: seen
1: Emilio
3: as too
1: also
3: political
1: made
3: for
1: a
3: the climate.
1: film about called
3: There's about
1: Chicho,
3: $8 million that are raised to build a new volleyball
1: about funk
3: stadium
1: and
3: at
1: funk music
3: UC Berkeley,
1: in
3: and the
1: São
3: first
1: Paulo.
3: thing they
1: So
3: find is
1: the
3: indigenous
1: Black Rio,
3: people's
1: Black Power is
3: remains.
1: focused on Rio. So
3: And
1: in
3: so
1: Rio,
3: this is
1: Brazil is
3: part
1: kind
3: of a
1: of regional
3: larger
1: about a lot of
3: climate
1: things
3: that's
1: happening
3: happening
1: too.
3: at UC Berkeley,
1: So there's
3: where everything is
1: continuation
3: interconnected.
1: of those things.
3: So I
1: And
3: wrote
1: interesting you
3: not
1: mentioned
3: only
1: hip
3: to the
1: hop
3: chancellor's
1: because
3: office,
1: in the
3: but I also
1: film,
3: wrote
1: and I
3: to
1: think
3: the
1: it's
3: UC
1: true that
3: regents, which are technically the
1: hip hop is kind of a
3: bosses of the
1: legacy
3: chancellor of the University of California, Berkeley.
1: from the
3: And they
1: soul
3: wrote back
1: music
3: in strong legalese,
1: movement
3: like
1: in
3: they
1: Brazil.
3: came
1: And
3: back
1: there's certainly a
3: hard
1: hip hop
3: and they
1: movement
3: presented
1: in
3: a
1: Brazil
3: position
1: too
3: of
1: about Amba.
3: neutrality. The thing
0: Right.
3: about it is
0: And
3: that
0: the interaction
3: they
0: with
3: didn't
0: hip
3: do a
0: hop
3: lot of
0: artists
3: their homework, Davy
0: and
3: D, and I just want
0: what
3: to
0: was
3: start
0: going
3: with
0: on in
3: one
0: Brazil
3: case,
0: is
3: and
0: a
3: I'll
0: very
3: pause because there's a
0: long
3: lot to
0: history,
3: unpack.
0: with people
3: But
0: coming
3: if they
0: back
3: had
0: and
3: done their homework, they would understand that
0: having
3: what
0: a
3: you
0: lot
3: just
0: of great
3: said
0: things to say
3: is
0: about it,
3: this
0: and
3: idea of
0: a
3: you
0: couple of
3: being
0: times
3: able to
0: being
3: put up a
0: checked.
3: Black Lives
0: I remember
3: Matter
0: when Snoop
3: poster or
0: Dogg
3: your
0: and them
3: favorite
0: went down
3: sports
0: there
3: team or
0: and they were on this,
3: RBG
0: like, we're going to
3: is
0: Brazil
3: a
0: and we're gonna
3: U.S.
0: snatch up
3: Supreme
0: all the women
3: Court
0: and yada yada yada, and they got
3: constitutional
0: checked
3: right.
0: in
3: And
0: the
3: the case
0: favelas by a
3: that
0: guy
3: is
0: named
3: important
0: M.B.
3: to cite
0: Mills.
3: as Tinker versus
0: He
3: Des
0: talks
3: Moines of
0: about, nah,
3: 1969,
0: we
3: and
0: come
3: it
0: down
3: reads
0: here,
3: like
0: it's
3: this:
0: a,
3: a
0: they
3: landmark
0: had to be
3: ruling
0: educated
3: affirming that
0: on what was
3: students do not
0: happening.
3: shed their
0: And what
3: constitutional
0: I
3: rights
0: remember
3: at the
0: people
3: schoolhouse
0: saying is
3: gate.
0: that,
3: It is critical that as
0: as
3: students
0: popular
3: are
0: as those as
3: organizing
0: we
3: for
0: were, we
3: Palestine
0: often
3: or
0: opened for some of
3: filling
0: these
3: MCC
0: real
3: with their
0: popular
3: art and
0: artists in
3: history,
0: Brazil.
3: that they're
0: But there
3: exercising
0: was definitely
3: protected
0: an aberration
3: constitutional
0: and,
3: expression, and they're not
0: a lot of
3: producing
0: things
3: any
0: to be
3: kind of
0: gleaned,
3: liability for the
0: from both
3: institution to manage.
0: parties,
3: So
0: what
3: now what
0: they would
3: we're
0: learn from us
3: seeing
0: and what we
3: is university
0: definitely learned from them.
3: overreach,
0: So
3: and
0: when
3: they're
0: I
3: trying
0: saw
3: to
0: the film
3: say
0: and I was
3: that
0: like,
3: the
0: wow,
3: walls of the
0: first of all,
3: NCC
0: just the
3: is
0: time
3: something
0: period
3: that they have to
0: of
3: manage.
0: 72
3: And
0: to,
3: so what we're
0: 77.
3: realizing
0: It's
3: is
0: around the
3: that there's
0: same time hip
3: definitely
0: hop is
3: some sort
0: emerging
3: of
0: in the States,
3: lobby that's taking
0: and it
3: place.
0: just makes me
3: There are
0: think about what is
3: possibly
0: going
3: some
0: on with
3: funders
0: culture
3: that are
0: in all these
3: saying we
0: different
3: do not
0: places
3: like
0: that
3: what's happening
0: you
3: on
0: have these
3: campus,
0: movements emerging.
3: and
0: Hip
3: I
0: hop
3: can't
0: here,
3: tell you
0: go-go
3: who
0: in
3: those
0: DC,
3: lobbyists are because I don't
0: what's going on
3: know.
0: in Brazil,
3: But
0: and then all the way across in the
3: for a
0: UK, they
3: school
0: have the
3: that for a
0: Northern
3: long time
0: Soul
3: was a
0: movement,
3: predominantly white
0: all at the
3: institution,
0: same time,
3: where
0: with James
3: Black,
0: Brown
3: Latino,
0: being a central
3: indigenous
0: figure in
3: folks,
0: all of them.
3: and Asian
1: Well, James,
3: folks never felt safe on campus, including my wife,
1: I was just in
3: including
1: Brazil
3: myself.
1: in February and
3: We
1: March,
3: learned to
1: and there's this
3: navigate
1: big
3: and we learned
1: exhibit
3: to
1: at the
3: swim in
1: Museum
3: waters
1: of the
3: that were never
1: Portuguese
3: safe for
1: Language.
3: us. Now it
1: I
3: seems
1: can
3: like
1: send
3: you
1: you
3: cannot
1: information about
3: stand
1: that.
3: up
1: There's a
3: for
1: big exhibit
3: Palestine
1: on
3: without
1: funk.
3: someone getting insulted,
1: And
3: and
1: with an
3: that
1: incredible picture of Manny,
3: feeling
1: and that's
3: becomes
1: contemporary.
3: now
1: That's
3: let's
1: not
3: shut down
1: old.
3: people's
1: So it's
3: constitutional
1: the
3: rights.
1: funk,
3: And what
1: as
3: we
1: we know,
3: have to be able
1: has
3: to do
1: continued. But
3: is we
1: I think
3: have to be
1: interesting,
3: able to stand up
1: and maybe you
3: for
1: think about this
3: Palestinian
1: too, that I
3: students,
1: mean,
3: for
1: Brazil
3: Jewish
1: has
3: students,
1: the
3: but to
1: ethnic
3: say
1: culture
3: that
1: is
3: you are
1: really
3: against
1: strong.
3: genocide
1: Yeah,
3: does
1: a little
3: not
1: stronger
3: make
1: than
3: you
1: it is here.
3: anti-Semitic.
1: People
3: And
1: are,
3: I think we
1: as
3: have
1: far
3: to
1: as
3: dispel
1: music and
3: this, even if folks are
1: drums
3: uncomfortable, and we
1: and
3: have to fight for our constitutional
1: religion, the
3: rights on that
1: candomblé and
3: campus.
1: Umbanda,
4: That's the voice of Dr. Cesar Cruz. Felicia, anything that you would add to this? Have there been any updates, any wrinkles that, kind of more that we need to people, kind of put out on the table?
1: It's a different vibe.
2: Well, students and alumni who support the center are certainly organizing around this issue. They have a campaign called the Defend the MCC Alliance, and they have been gathering signatures on a petition online to essentially reverse the changes, restore art to the walls under control of the students who co-run the center, and to allow freedom in event organizing. So that is happening. I know they last time I checked, they had had I think over 100 people had written letters to the chancellor. That's the only update that I'm aware of at this juncture. I think that organizing is ongoing. You know, and I would just say in relation to this larger question, right, that Dr. Cruz is raising around national debates around free speech. I think we are living in a time when universities are under tremendous pressure from the Trump administration.

0: least has been
1: Oh
0: so
1: my God,
0: divisive
1: this
0: on
1: is all
0: campus,
1: very
0: and because the
1: contrary
0: Trump
1: here.
0: administration
1: How
0: has
1: is this
0: taken what is a
1: anything that this
0: kind of
1: brings
0: very real issue in society, right?
1: extraordinary relevance?
0: Anti-Semitism, and has been
1: Well,
0: kind of
1: see, it's very
0: using it
1: difficult
0: as a
1: to
0: tool
1: say
0: to
1: that
0: pressure
1: Trump is
0: universities,
1: actually
0: essentially
1: doing
0: saying,
1: so much harm to
0: you've been tolerating anti-Semitism,
1: America.
0: and, in the case of UCLA, for
1: Contrary to
0: example,
1: all
0: that means
1: security
0: you must,
1: forces,
0: pay us a
1: people from
0: billion-dollar fine
1: Somalia
0: and make a bunch of
1: to
0: changes to
1: Egypt,
0: your policies, some of which have to do with anti-Semitism, some of which have nothing to do with anti-Semitism. I think you see an increased sensitivity among colleges and universities to this issue, and to feeling that they need to take action when complaints come up. So you see, on the one hand, the university administration at Berkeley saying, this is actually a much longer process. We've been thinking about the mission of this center for a long time, that predate, in a way that predates the current administration. But I think, supporters of the center certainly feel that you can't separate this from what's happening nationally.
1: Right. Thank you, Felicia, for that. A couple of things, just so you know. I was just down at UCLA where the regents were meeting. And they were meeting at the Luskin Center, which is right there at the entrance. It's a hotel. I couldn't get in to a place that I was staying because they had so many police on top of security guards. They were on every floor. They were riot gear, non-riot gear, undercover, to protect themselves from nurses and health workers who were vastly outnumbered by the amount of firepower and police who were asking for a raise. This is our regents. This is our money. This is what was paid for. And everybody's sitting there like, wow, was this just an exercise, a drill, or was it that serious? People just walking around, we want a raise and we want better conditions. And so this overreaction seems to be something that is not an outlier, but it seems to be now policy. Whenever they're making a move, let's do it in a very grand way. Like you're trying to make a statement. So I felt like they were making a statement with the police power. I feel that they were making a statement with, like, we will pull all the art off the wall. Well, why are you doing that when you have in your brochure, you brag about this is the home of free speech, and you brag about that this was the home of the anti-apartheid movement, right? Where you had similar type of challenges about what could go up on the wall. Remember, the University of Cal was not in favor of the divestment demands that were put there. I was there and very much a part of that. So to see that on one hand, when it's convenient and it's years after the fact that they will brag about what this school is about, seems to be in conflict with what their policies are. And then I'll just say another thing. Cal also prided itself when it did bring controversial speakers to the school. So you had Turning Point, but I was there when they brought Milo, yeah, whatever his last name, he was there. I was there that night, right? And they had all sorts of people walking around saying very offensive things against us. Me, a person of color. And this was free speech, and this is what the university is, the debating of ideas. The fact that they protected Charlie Kirk. He's come on the campus and said, well, we're exchanging ideas. So when people put up a sign to say free Palestine, it's the exchange of ideas. And so that's just one thing I think we should note. And the other thing I'll just share, and then y'all can have the floor. I've been up there when people have tried to instigate stuff to make a case. So, I have video of people who were on strike, even back in the multicultural center was being fought for, where you had people walking in between folks who were maybe trying to stand in front of Feather Gate, right? Just to make the point, people who were coming up there and being antagonistic. And folks had to take it. You couldn't hit them back. You couldn't do anything. Why? Because it was free speech and the exchange of ideas, right? So we can go on and on and on. students who tabled at Cal and had like a little slave auction. I think you remember that back in the day. You know, they were like, what's the price of a slave and cookies and all that, right?

0: That was free speech. So to see the university do this, it's gobbledygook, for lack of a better word. Cesar Cruz, where do you think things are headed now since you got this legalese response from the regents?
1: Yeah, I think that when I received a 3.5-page response from the chancellor's office, I realized that it wasn't a generic response. It wasn't a thank you for your concern. They, I think, are sensing a legal battle. And I think they felt like maybe there wasn't going to be a response to that, or that we couldn't do our own legal research. And so the first thing that they started off is they were talking about the 160 students that they turned into the federal government. And what they wrote is they felt like this wasn't on them. This was from the UC system-wide office of the general counsel, that their hands were tied. Now, I'm not a fan of Harvard University, although I attended Harvard and I attended UC Berkeley. And I'm not bringing up Harvard as always an example of what's right. Absolutely not. Harvard University at some point was doxing students. They eliminated, their leader, the first woman of color leader they've had. So I'm not bringing them up as the thing to herald. However, what I needed to point out to UC Berkeley is that when President Trump and the federal government went after students, initially what Harvard University said is, we're going to sue the federal government. And they connected with the Attorney General of Massachusetts to sue about unlawful data collection. And then the federal government threatened to withhold some funds. And ultimately, that was found unlawful. And ultimately, no student names were turned into the federal government. In California, at UC Berkeley, we could have done the same thing. We could have partnered with Attorney General Bonta. We could have said, we're not going to turn in, like, our mission. I've been an educator for 32 years, Davey D. Our mission is to protect our students and our student body. That is probably the most important legal and moral mandate we have as educators. So when the federal government is coming at my door and I'm the chancellor at UC Berkeley and they're saying you have to turn over names, this is when you get help from your attorney general and you develop a legal and moral backbone to fight back. That is not what this chancellor has done. And so I think many things have to happen. I think that we cannot build on a lonely land where we find bones. Like, we have federal legislation about that. We haven't spoken about ethnic studies teachers, and we haven't spoken about lecturers. We have two ethnic studies lecturers that were let go. And listen to this, Davey D. Not only did the university not have the wherewithal to let them know they're being let go, not only did their department not let them know, they found out by checking out the schedule of classes for next semester and realizing that their classes were not listed. But they're not the only ones being let go. 29 lecturers in the freshman program have been let go. And what we're finding between lecturers and tenured faculty is that oftentimes lecturers are closer to the working class, are oftentimes more activist related, are ones that are really honoring free speech. And oftentimes our tenured professors, even though they have this professional safety, are more researchers than they are actual lecturers and working with the student body. So what we're seeing is a huge changing of the guard at UC Berkeley, where we're not honoring ethnic studies, where we're not honoring the history of folks like MLK, when we're not honoring free speech, and that goes against our constitutionally protected rights. So I think what we have to do is we have to sue the university. It looks like we need to demand the firing of this chancellor. And what we need to do is to reclaim this university and not just say, oh, this is happening throughout the country. We have an opportunity to set an example at Berkeley and in California and in the nation that we have constitutional rights. And if you, as a former dean of the Haas School of Business. If you, Chancellor Lyons, are not going to protect students, you're not going to honor First Amendment rights, you're not going to honor constitutionally protected rights, you need to go. Like, you are not the best representative. You need to be fired. Our ethnic studies lectures need to be reinstituted, and we cannot build on indigenous land. We have to get back to some basic protections as an institution.
0: Let me bring in Felicia. That's the voice of Dr. Cesar Cruz. I know he said that things are happening. Well, first of all, do you connect the dots to the type of capitulation that has been happening all around the country, where the threat of withholding research funds has led many of these universities to start smashing on, you know, places that they see that are most vulnerable? And it almost seems like it's very surgical. So they look at Cal, they go, oh, you got an ethnic studies department. Well, somebody finds it offensive. And if you want this $1 billion grant, maybe you need to get rid of a Cesar Cruz and anybody connected with him, et cetera, because nothing in that center could have been that egregious. You know what I mean? You might have felt uncomfortable, but we're not talking about somebody hanging a noose as they have on campuses. Nobody walked around in blackface as they have done in campus. Nobody was yelling racial epithets. You know, I mean, you know, and then standing down and saying, yeah, I did it. As we see some of these influencers going around on campus, testing to see how much they could get away with. And they did when Milo came to campus. So what do you, what is it, what's the larger picture in your estimation?
2: Yeah, such a great question. I mean, yeah, we did, you know, we just reported last week, right, that the National Science Foundation suspended a new group of research grants to UC Berkeley. Clearly, there's a lot of shifts happening and a lot of different types of pressures coming from the federal government. And it's sometimes hard to tell, I think, even for, you know, university and faculty and leadership, what kinds of negotiations and conversations are happening behind closed doors. You know, but what I think I can say is that when it comes to the multicultural community center in particular, there's clearly a clash of views around what is its mission, right? When the center was formed, it had a six-point mission: student-led, anti-oppression, cross-cultural understanding, sustainability and wellness, popular education, and social justice. All that is very explicit in its mission. And the university is really emphasizing that cross-cultural understanding piece, right? Essentially saying, if you are not welcoming to everyone, you're in violation of this mission. Whereas I think the folks who support the center are really emphasizing that piece of student-led and anti-oppression, saying, look, we created this center to oppose oppression from the beginning. And so it is completely in line with that mission, say, to have posters that are, you know, express anger at how ICE is operating in communities, or posters that are against, you know, the treatment of Palestinians in Gaza, right? That's completely aligned with the mission. And so I think you see this also clash of definitions happening, right? Is this a generic university space just like any other? Or is this a space that has a particular mission and intention behind it? And I think it's related to this larger clash that, you know, Dr. Cruz is referring to about, you know, what's the best way to defend free speech and academic freedom on campus? Because if you talk to administrators, faculty, students, they'll all say, right, there's hardly anybody on campus saying, you know, we don't believe in academic freedom. But there are clearly these deep strategic differences around what is the best way to defend the university.
0: It seems very selective. Let me just ask you this. One, what if I'm offended by not seeing a Malcolm X, you know, poster? What if I'm offended when Black History Month comes up and there is no red, black, and green flag? You know, that's one thing. Second thing is, some of the most unwelcoming places for many people on the campus was on Frat Row. and it's on frat row, you saw all kind of stuff, right? With nobody getting suspended, and and basically people say put on a helmet and tough loogies. You got to go about your business. So if I'm walking there and I see maybe an Israeli flag and I'm Palestinian, I could be offended because that flag means something to me than something else. I see an American flag, it means something to me than what somebody else, an indigenous person, may see it differently. We've all had to, deal with that, with the university saying it's free speech. So are those fraternities forced to take down their political art? Are the dorms now forced to take down the political art? And again, I started off by saying it was tradition that you always put up your stuff. And just a basic thing for people who aren't familiar, where you saw most of the signs when people running for office, CalServ, who I helped start, back in the days, I think there was a Cal party, a UC party that people had, So you had people just running for office and putting their slogans. Is that no longer allowed? Because that's political art in itself. Us picking the neon green paper was us being artistic and creative. So where is the line drawn and who's making the decision? And, I don't mean it to be rhetorical in that way, but I think we're at a crossroads where getting some answers to this go far beyond Berkeley, because now it's showing up at people's workspaces and it's showing up at other campuses. And and it's now being something that maybe you can get arrested for this now, right? How many people were fired for saying, I wasn't a fan of Charlie Kirk? How many people were finding themselves under the gun for even saying that they support Gaza? So this thing is, the selectivism, if you can use that word, is something that I think we all have to be concerned about. Let me let you get the last word, Felicia, and then I'll come to you, Cesar, and wrap up and get the last words on this.
2: Yeah, you raised such an important point here about who are we being welcoming to. Every time I've written about the Multicultural Community Center or the student newspaper, or the Daily Cal, which broke the story of the closure in the fall, has written about it. There are hundreds of comments on social media from people saying, "I would not have graduated if it weren't for this center," or, "I learned things at this center that shaped my career path, and I'm now teaching African American studies in high school," or, "I'm organizing workers in the Philippines because of the experiences I had at this center." And there are, studies that show that in some cases, having these kinds of cultural spaces on campus really do contribute to students succeeding, who come from backgrounds that have historically been underrepresented in the university. So I think that that is a case that the defenders of the center would make in relation to even the physical space and the art, right? Is that the flip side to the question of who feels unwelcome is that the very act of putting this political art up on the walls can create a space that says to some people, "Yes, I belong here. There's a space in this university for me."
0: And so I'll come to you, Cesar, in a second. You just triggered something. Just the other day in Texas, I'm going to remember the university. They say no student can write about LGBTQ stuff in their term papers, assignments, thesis, or any of that, right? This is in Texas. This happened earlier this week. So that's happening. Florida and other places, you can't say the word woman. You can't say black. You can't say these things. You can't teach the curriculum. And you have folks that can go into the classrooms and film you, and say, "I'm triggered," and which will w which can get you an investigation. So this is the direction that we're headed in many places around the country, and in Cal of all places should be the exact opposite and should be more welcoming, and not following suit. Cesar, you get the last word here.
1: Yeah, thank you so much. I wanted to share some articles. I wanted to share some recent news from UC Berkeley that we haven't talked about. And so we've been talking about how the federal government makes these threats that universities are going to learn are going to lose research grants. Just the other day, the Trump administration learned that they cannot cancel any humanities grants, that the cancellation of those grants were found unconstitutional. And we say we don't have money for 31 lecturers, but UC Berkeley at the UC Berkeley Foundation website just bragged about raising, listen to this, $7.37 billion. You have $7.37 billion at UC Berkeley, but you can't keep ethnic studies. Now, what you did just do, UC Berkeley just bragged about spending over $250 million for a new data science building that you pushed out the School of Education into another site so that you can beef up your data science department. And then a research article just came out, not just about UC Berkeley, but how the UC system over the last 15 years has made over $5.6 billion from military-tied funding because you need what's called military-funded research so that you can have everything that you need to profiteer off of war. So what we're learning, and this isn't new news, is that the UC system makes money off of war, has a huge endowment, has a huge war chest, and it doesn't take a scholar to know this. I want to bring in the sociologist Tupac Shakur, may he rest in peace, who would always say they've got money for war, but they can't feed the poor. And I would add they've got money for war, but they cannot teach our histories because they're inconvenient. So we've got to sue this system. We've got to let go of their leaders. We've got to demand better. And we can't just accept things the way they are. So just because the federal government says we're going to take something away, no, we got to sue them. We got to stop them. We got to change things. And we cannot accept that this is the new world order. We've got to continue to fight.
0: Right.
1: And if the anti-apartheid movement can teach us anything is we don't take no for an answer. We fight and we fight until we win, as Asada would tell us. And then all of a sudden, the system wants to pimp those victories and put it on their brochures. We've got to fight
0: Yeah.
1: and we've got to win.
0: That's the voice of Dr. Cesar Cruz, and that was also the voice of reporter Felicia Mello. How can we follow your work, Felicia?
2: Go to berkeleyside.org. It's all there.
0: Okay, and Dr. Cruz, how do we get a hold of you?
1: Yeah, look us up at homiesempowerment.com or also add us on Instagram at homiesempowerment.
0: We're going to take a break on Hard Knock Radio. We'll be right back.

0: Big shout out to Nita and Davey D. Yeah, right, feel me. Yeah. Honing down at Hard Knock Radio. Kind of crazy though. Oakland, stand up.
1: Yeah.
2: Stand up.
0: Ensemble, Big Night Wolves.
1: Yeah. Yeah.

0: Real Talk Radio. You are now rocking with the best in the West. Yes, Coach.
1: Monday through Davey D, Hard Knock Radio, hanging out with you this afternoon. Joining us is Cornelius Moore, the co-director of California Newsreel. And I want to talk to him today about a film called Black Rio, Black Power. Watching the film, it's just, you're sitting there going, wow, this is happening. This happened. How do we not know about this? And so let's talk a little bit about it because I have a ton of questions around it.
2: Fantastic.
1: But Black Rio, Black Power, let's set the stage for it. 1972 is something's jumping off in Brazil.
2: Well, thanks first, Davey, for inviting me to be on Hard Rock Radio. It was a privilege. Thank you to Anita Johnson for also facilitating it. Well, what was going on in Brazil at the time was, well, apart from a military dictatorship that was instituted in 1964 with the support of the U.S., there was an effort by cultural entrepreneurs to have public events, parties, which would basically celebrate Black culture and using Black American soul music to do that. So it was like fun and also inform people. The director, producer director in Rio told me about his perspective. His name is Emilio Domingos, and he's dedicated to telling Afro-Brazilian histories and stories in film. And he told me that he was exploring it through looking at how Brazilians lutar com festa, meaning struggle by celebration, you know, and it's taking this form of these parties, but also, I mean, I think he looks at Carnival in that way too. It can be looked at in that way. So what was happening was folks organized these big parties as a way of instilling Black pride. And even though, you know, Brazil, just so people who may not know, 54% of the population in Brazil is of African descent. And that's 213 million people in Brazil. So that's 113 million people of African descent. But that doesn't mean necessarily that people are free. It doesn't mean all this horrible racism, white supremacy, suppression of people. And so what they were doing was to tap into Black is Beautiful and things that were coming from the States, from the Black Panther Party, also in the context of when there was a brutal military dictatorship, when public events were scrutinized, people who were doing that kind of thing were looked at by the authorities and sometimes even arrested, imprisoned if they, you know, expressed these things. It's interesting in the film, so it's telling like how people talked about afros, you know, expression, public expressions of Black consciousness,
1: right,
2: Blackness, as, and they still do, you know, call afros Black power,
1: right.
2: And also, I mean, there's somebody who was talking in the film about how they got scrutinized because they had an afro pick, you know,
1: right,
2: you know, charged and moved, carrying a weapon.
1: It's interesting, the power of culture. And as I'm watching the film, what stood out to me was how cultural expression becomes the conduit for Black pride. And even in the film, I know they talk about the Black Panther Party as being a reference, but it's the look of the Black Panther Party. But then if you go back even further, there's the Black is Beautiful movement that's coming out of the jazz community, right? So you have all these artists that are, you have these album covers that are depicting, you know, in particular Black women. And they said, we're going to be a counter to what's going on. So they were going to be dark skin, natural hair. And you started hearing this whole thing about Black is Beautiful. I think the name of the organization was A-Jazz or something like that. I can't remember the full name, but I just remember that those were those album covers, and then later, of course, your Ebony and Jet magazines. But I guess the thing is, you know, I say this because sometimes we forget the role that culture has. And so as I'm watching this, in my mind, it seems quite natural. Like, yeah, this is going to be a place where you can affirm your identity. And as it's being depicted in the film, even just black folks coming together is an act of resistance. And you're going in Brazil, but maybe you can break this down because I didn't realize, just how repressive it was.
2: Well, and I'm glad you mentioned Ebony and Jet because they talked about in some of the parties that they would project on the screen images from Jet and Ebony because there was nothing like that in any kind of glossy public magazines in Brazil until focusing on black people until the magazine Raça, which came out in 1996. So there you see the difference. Well, again, even though there's a large Afro-descendant population, but and there was this myth of racial democracy, meaning, oh, we're not like the United States. There's no segregation. There's no laws against interracial marriage, blah, blah, blah. But black people were at the bottom of the totem pole of everything then and still, the population of 80, maybe 80% of the prisoners are African descent. They're every 17 people are killed a day by the police, and most of the people who are killed who are of African descent. So that's the context then and now. So the idea of even, having a public event that would celebrate blackness was, certainly contested. And even and the the military dictatorship was right wing, and the idea that, oh, you're importing this stuff from these militants from the United States. I mean, even if it's just soul music, it's like, no, we don't have that. We're gonna contest that. And so the idea that people were doing that was, radical, certainly a radical thing.
1: I want to come back to the projecting of pictures on the wall and showing black images in the middle of these events that attracted, several thousand people at a time. We're talking about the early 70s, so we're clear. Years later, and I wonder if people caught wind of some of this. And then exported it themselves. But we know that in the mid-80s, at the height of the crack era up here in the US, there were a series of clandestine meetings of hip hop artists at the Latin Quarter. There's a documentary about it, a whole book that talks about it. And we've had, folks like Paradise Gray from X-Clan and Black Watch Movement come on the show and go into great detail about it. Just so people can have a reference. But what they were saying that there were three things that were going on. There was black on black crime and the communal violence. There was the crack era and there was apartheid in South Africa. And they wanted to deal with all three. And what they did was they had these meetings and they were saying, look, what are we going to do with our music, especially when we make videos? And the agreement was, we're going to put heroes and sheroes in the videos. It ain't going to be a big deal. Not going to make a whole big thing. Not going to put it on the storyboard. But when you see a KRS-One video, you're going to see a Malcolm X picture and a Haile Selassie or a Minister Farrakhan or somebody like that. We're going to be in the back. And you start looking at those old videos from Queen Latifah on down, you see, as they're doing their rapping, they'll go into a club or something, you'll see the videos. And that's the first thing that came to mind when I was seeing the film, Black Rio, Black Power. It's like, wow, they were doing this in the 70s. And, I believe that we all feed off each other, right? They hear about the plaque, they hear about James Brown, they adopt it in Brazil. But then artists were going down to Brazil. hip hop artists. And I wonder if they caught wind or if they got, some of that idea. So, you know what? Let's use, let's project these images and have this become a way to inform and to, uplift people. And even if they didn't do it that way, it's just great to know that you can have great minds on the same page, different periods of time.
2: Well, I mean, I don't know exactly, directly. I mean, during that period in the 70s, but given that blackness and militancy was identified in internationally with the US, but not, I guess not just US, but also they talked about the liberation movements in
1: Decolonization in
2: Africa.
1: Africa, yeah.
2: And the particularly the Lusophone or Portuguese for colonies like Angola and Mozambique and Cape Verde and Guinea-Bissau, so they related to those things too. But of course, that was much more dangerous because they were clearly revolutionary thing with guns and everything. So
1: Right.
2: I guess the soul movements, soul parties were, they were entertainment. And they were a way of organizing people and have being cultural entrepreneurs. But it didn't stop there. I mean, the film
1: Yeah.
2: sort of ends around 70s, but there's another movement too. There's a funk movement,
1: Yeah.
2: and this filmmaker Emilio also made a film about called The Chic Show. That's Chic, Chic Show, about funk. And funk music in São Paulo. So this the Black Rio, Black Power is focused on Rio. So in
1: Right.
2: Rio, Brazil is kind of regional about how things can happen too. So there's continuation of those things. And it's interesting you mentioned the hip hop because in the film, and I think it's true that that hip hop is kind of a le legacy of from the soul music movement in Brazil, and there's certainly a hip hop movement in Brazil too, hip hop and funk.
1: Right. And the interaction with hip hop artists in what was going on in Brazil is a very long history, with people coming back and having a lot of great things to say about it, and a couple of times being checked. I remember when Snoop Dogg and them went down there and they were on this, like, we're going to Brazil and we're going to snatch up all the women and yada, yada, yada. And they got checked in the favelas by a guy named MV Bill. There's a whole, and he talks about, nah, when we come down here, it's a, they had to be educated on what was happening. And what I remember people saying is that, that as popular as we were, we often opened for some of these real popular artists in Brazil. And, but there was definitely an admiration and, a lot of things to be gleaned, from both parties, what they would learn from us and what we definitely learned from them. So when I saw the film and I was like, wow, first of all, just the time period of 72 to, 77. It's around the same time hip hop is emerging in the States, and it just makes me think about what is going on with culture in all these different places that you have these movements emerging. Hip hop here, go-go in DC, what's going on in Brazil, and then all the way across in the UK, they have the Northern Soul movement all at the same time, with James Brown being a central figure in all of them,
2: Well, James,
1: which was, yeah.
2: interesting that James Brown. I was just in Brazil in February and March, and there's this big exhibit at the Museum of the Portuguese Language. Interesting enough, a big. I can send you information about that. There's a big exhibit on funk, and with incredible pictures and everything. And that's contemporary. That's not old. So the funk as a movement has continued, but I think it's interesting. I maybe you think it's interesting too that I mean Brazil has the African culture is really strong, really stronger than it is here. People are as far as the music with drums and religion, the Candomblé and Umbanda, yet they would see blackness necessarily as identifying with the US and soul music and funk, which are kind of more commercial and people, it's a different vibe, and maybe the idea that you're going to get people to come out to these parties, and it's going to valorize those, but not as much the other aspects, the indigenous, well, the local aspects of Brazilian culture and identity. And that, I mean, that certainly exists. I mean, people are really engaged with those things and with the free territories, the Columbos, the areas that were,
1: Yeah.
2: where people freed themselves from slavery that, that are still there, and so people are really, really identifying with those things too, but they're also identifying with international things.
1: When will the series be jumping?
2: The series has been going on for a while.
1: Okay.
2: The May 21st at 6:30 will be when Black Rio Black Power will show it. And Oakstop is 1721 Broadway in downtown Oakland.
1: Well, there you have it. Cornelius Moore, we appreciate you taking time out, sharing with us, your insight, and salute to the work that you did for 43 years at
2: Yeah,
1: California.
2: 43 is still going on. So more
1: Okay.
2: than that, 45.
1: Well, there you go. Put in that work. So, hopefully they gave you a gold watch, platinum watch, and whatever else you want.
2: Okay, more like a pension. That's what I want, but
1: What
2: no,
1: else?
2: that's what I, and I'm looking, man, I've got it, so that's
1: Oh,
2: good.
1: good, good. Well, that's even better.
2: Yeah.
1: Well, we appreciate you taking time out. We're going to take a break here on Hard Knock Radio. We'll be
2: Thanks,
1: right
2: Davey.
1: back.
2: Thanks.

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1: With these Pacifica headlines, I'm Sue Goodwin. The U.S. Senate today confirmed Kevin Warsh as chairman of the Federal Reserve, one of the most powerful roles in the federal government. The vote was split along party lines, with the exception of Democratic Senator John Fetterman from Pennsylvania. It's a long-sought victory for President Trump, who has repeatedly labeled Warsh his political and economic ally. In fact, at Warsh's confirmation hearing last month, Senator Elizabeth Warren derided him as being a sock puppet for Trump. President Trump has demanded that the Fed cut interest rates. However, Warsh will face a groundswell of opposition if he chooses to advocate for a cut in interest rates anytime soon, given that inflation is at a three-year high. Lower interest rates can boost the economy, but also raise prices. Warsh's vast personal wealth makes him the richest chairman of the Fed ever, with personal assets estimated to be well over $100 million. In more news, President Trump arrived in China today for a state visit, the first time a U.S. president has gone to China since 2017. WPFW's Noah Portner has this report.
2: Economics, Iran, and Taiwan are expected to dominate the agenda on this trip. China is a major purchaser of American agriculture products, a relationship which has been in doubt since Trump issued